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3: The New York Philharmonic this week is generously underwritten by the Kaplan Brothers Fund and the Audrey Love Charitable Foundation. When Bela Bartok read Bela Balazs' story of the Wooden Prince in a literary magazine, he immediately thought that it would make a terrific ballet. This adult fairy tale revolves around a princess, a prince, a forest fairy, and the prince's puppet doppelganger, the Wooden Prince of the title. Ah, but the course of true love never runs smoothly in fairy tales, and as you'll hear later on in this broadcast, the Wooden Prince is no different. I'm Alec Baldwin. Please stay tuned for a program that will also include works by William Schumann and Benjamin Britten that are based on old English folk tunes. Leonard Bernstein and Pierre Boulez will conduct the New York Philharmonic this week.

We open with a piece written towards the end of Benjamin Britten's life. It has the rather poignant title, A Time There Was, and indeed represents a look back to the roots of English folk music and to the composer's early work. Each of the five movements that make up this suite is based on an English folk song. These traverse a very wide range of moods and emotions, from the bright and high-spirited to wistful melancholy. So let's now hear the suite on English Folk Tunes, Opus 90, by Benjamin Britten, A Time There Was. Leonard Bernstein conducts the New York Philharmonic.

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1: Like many a fairy tale Bartok's ballet, The Wooden Prince opens with a prince in pursuit of a princess. He travels through a darkly menacing forest, and the waves of a stream rage against him. Unable to cross the stream, he creates a puppet replica of himself out of his staff, dressing it with his cloak, crown, and even a few locks of his hair. The princess ends up rejecting the real prince in favor of his wooden dummy. A forest fairy brings the wooden prince to life, and he dances with the princess, but when she realizes her mistake, the princess tries to win the real prince over through a seductive dance. Ah, but he'll have none of it. It's only when she tears her clothes and rips her hair out in sorrow that he is finally moved by her despair. Nature is restored, the fairy disappears, and the prince and princess are left to live, you guessed it, happily ever after. And now we hear The Wooden Prince by Béla Bartók. Pierre Boulez conducts the New York Philharmonic.

0: Donald McGinnis was the soloist there in the Concerto on Old English Rounds by William Schumann. The Camerata Singers and the New York Philharmonic were conducted by Leonard Bernstein. Coming up after a break, Pierre Boulez will conduct a performance of Bartok's ballet, The Wooden Prince. I'm Alec Baldwin, and you're listening to the New York Philharmonic this week.
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We just heard a complete performance of The Wooden Prince by Béla Bartók. The New York Philharmonic was conducted by Pierre Boulez. Walter Rosenberger was heavily featured at the xylophone in that recording. I'm Alec Baldwin, and this is the New York Philharmonic This Week.

These broadcasts are written and directed by Mark Travis, with associate producer Ian Good and audio director Lawrence Rock. The executive producers are Isaac Thompson, Justin Brown, Lisa Groh, and Adam Crane. Special thanks to Rebecca Neistat, Maggie Jensen, Estlin Usher, and George Preston. The New York Philharmonic this week is generously underwritten by the Kaplan Brothers Fund and the Audrey Love Charitable Foundation. I'm Alec Baldwin, and this is the WFMT Radio Network.

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On the next Chicago Symphony Orchestra program, organist Cameron Carpenter tackles the floor-shaking grandeur of Saint-Saëns' Organ Symphony, also Poulenc's Mighty Organ Concerto, next time with the CSO. I'm Lisa Simeone.

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4: There are few instruments whose sound can rival that of the orchestra, but the mighty organ can at least come close to matching 100-odd musicians on stage, and Sassol's Organ Symphony offers some perfect opportunities to do so. On this week's Chicago Symphony Orchestra program, Cameron Carpenter is the organist in this ravishing and innovative score. The piece anchors an all-French program led by Nikolai Schepps-Snyder. Carpenter also takes the spotlight in Poulenc's sparkling and Baroque-infused Concerto for Organ, Strings, and Timpani. And we'll bookend the program with Dukas' fantastical Sorcerer's Apprentice and works by Ravel from a 1991 recording led by Daniel Barenboim. All of that is coming up on this week's CSO program. I'm Lisa Simeone.
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4: When the CSO gave the U.S. premiere of The Sorcerer's Apprentice by Dukas in 1899, music director Theodore Thomas introduced it as an interesting novelty by a composer, quote, little known in the musical world. The orchestral scherzo proved so popular that the Chicago Symphony would play it on nearly every season for the next few decades. And that was before the 1940 release of Disney's Fantasia, when a certain Mickey Mouse starred as the magician's apprentice who summons a broomstick to life to help complete his chores.
6: It's a remarkably well

0: crafted piece.
1: Conductor Nikolai Sheps Snyder.
0: It's funny. It's interesting. It's something that draws you in immediately. I mean, you can envision the story, even not knowing the story behind it, not having seen Fantasia either. It's impossible not to understand that this music is a story. And I think listening to that, everybody feels that.
1: The Sorcerer's Apprentice was, in some ways, an atypical piece for Dukas, a ruthlessly self-critical composer who allowed just 15 of his works to be published in his lifetime. The French composer also wrote a substantial opera, a symphony, a piano sonata, and some smaller scale pieces. But The Sorcerer's Apprentice inspired several composers, including Debussy and Stravinsky. We'll hear a December 2022 performance. Nikolai Sheps Snyder leads the Chicago Symphony Orchestra in The Sorcerer's Apprentice by Dukas.

0: The Sorcerer's Apprentice by Dukas. Nikolai Szeps Znaider led the Chicago Symphony Orchestra. Our French connection continues with Francis Poulenc. The Parisian composer wrote his concerto for organ, strings, and timpani on a commission from Princess Edmond de Polignac, born Winnereta Singer, the American heiress to the Singer sewing machine fortune. The princess hosted many star-studded salons in Paris and wanted an easy organ piece that she herself could tackle with a small chamber group. But Poulenc soon realized that the work had the potential to be grander and more significant. He'd lost a dear friend in a car accident in 1936, and in the period that followed, he reacquainted himself with his Catholic faith. He traveled to a pilgrimage site in southwestern France, studied sacred music, and digested the great organ works of Bach and Buxtehude. He fashioned these many influences into a concerto that is both light and somber, elegant and dazzling.
1: It's, of course, a staple of any soloist's career on the organ.
0: That's organist Cameron Carpenter, who makes his CSO debut in this program.
1: And it's by Francis Poulenc, who is one of the outstanding tonalists of the era, was, of course, continuing in an exclusively tonal direction when the world around him was descending into serialism and other sorts of musical nihilism.
0: Cameron Carpenter. We'll hear a 2022 performance now, recorded at Orchestra Hall. Cameron Carpenter joins the Chicago Symphony Orchestra and conductor Nikolai Szeps Znaider. This is the Concerto for Organ, Strings, and Timpani by Poulenc.

The Concerto for Organ, Strings, and Timpani by Poulenc. Nikolaj Jeps-Znaider led the Chicago Symphony Orchestra, and Cameron Carpenter was the organ soloist. Carpenter performed on the Casa Vonfrère Opus 3765 organ. The instrument was installed in 1998 and dedicated the following year to conclude the Symphony Center expansion and renovation project. And the audience calls Cameron Carpenter back for an encore. From Bach's Goldberg Variations, this is the Variation number 20.

0: usually associated with a harpsichord or piano, but played here on the organ. That was the Variation No. 20 from Bach's Goldberg Variations, an encore by Cameron Carpenter. Coming up next, Cameron Carpenter returns. And later, music by Ravel. Stay with us.
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0: This is the Chicago Symphony Orchestra in concert. I'm Lisa Simeone. Camille Saint-Saëns came to the organ naturally. He worked for some 25 years as a church organist in Paris, including a stint at La Madeleine, the official church of the French Empire. This wealth of experience fed into his Symphony No. 3, the Organ Symphony, but it isn't meant to be a full-fledged display vehicle, as organist Cameron Carpenter explains.
3: The way in which Saint-Saëns deploys the organ is highly strategic. You don't hear it until the second half of the first movement, in other words, the second movement.
0: What's more interesting to Cameron Carpenter is what all this means.
3: One has a sense of the outsider aspect of the organ, in that the tens of thousands of notes played by the orchestra culminates in a long pedal tone when the organ is holding a G for about 25 seconds at a sort of almost an apathetic mezzo forte, while the rest of the orchestra is engaged in this, some of the most dynamic and sweeping, not to mention virtuosic, movement, while you are resigned to one note during the best moment of the piece, is of course somehow symptomatic to me of the role of the organist, which is again an outsider role.
0: And Cameron Carpenter takes the stage along with conductor Nikolai Jeps-Znyder and the Chicago Symphony Orchestra. This is the Symphony No. 3 in C minor, the Organ Symphony by Saint-Saëns.

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The Suite No. 2 from Ravel's Daphnis and Chloe. Daniel Barenboim led the Chicago Symphony Orchestra in a 1991 recording for the Erato label. In his 2009 book, Music Quickens Time, Barenboim briefly discusses Ravel's Bolero and the many ways that it's perceived. He writes that, to some listeners, it's a single, wonderful, upward assault. Others hear a fantasia of repetitiveness, and still others hear, what else, but an incitement to sizzling passion. Decide for yourself, as we hear a 1991 performance by the CSO.

0: Bolero by Ravel, a 1991 recording by the Chicago Symphony Orchestra, led by Daniel Barenboim. And that's all for this week's show. 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This broadcast was produced by Brian Wise with assistance from Jiwon Sun, Frank Villela, and Logan Goulart. Music production was by Charlie Post. Vanessa Moss is the executive producer. I'm Lisa Simeone.
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1: I'm David Lombardo, and you're listening to WCNY's The Capitol Press Room. We're going to spend the first half of the show talking about New York's laws governing live event ticket regulations, which are set to expire this summer. Our guest is State Senator James Skoufis, an Orange County Democrat, who's been the leading voice on this issue in the Capitol since 2019. We'll talk about the impact of a federal antitrust lawsuit and consider the backlash to his restrictions on ticket reselling. Then we'll hear from the authors of a report from the Rockefeller Institute of Government on the state of New York's dams and outline some macro and micro policy recommendations. And finally, we'll speak with the New York Farm Bureau's policy director about legislative efforts to ban the sale and use of a controversial herbicide in the Empire State, which has been restricted in dozens of countries around the world. It's all coming up right here on WCNY's The Capitol Press Room.
2: BBC News with Danielle Yawovietska. The Israeli military says it's expanding ground operations against Hezbollah militants in southern Lebanon beyond the Litani River, which lies about 30 kilometres north of the border. They've repeated their call for everyone south of the Zahrani River to leave a further 10 kilometres into Lebanese territory. The warning comes after Israel confirmed it had taken Beaufort Castle, a medieval crusader stronghold. Lina Sinjab is in Beirut.
3: The Israelis are advancing every day into Lebanon and taking more territories, expanding what they call a buffer zone, which now moved to be a combat zone. This castle, along with the city of Tyre as well, they are historical sites that have been under attack. There has been some damage to this castle. It's a 900-year-old Crusader one. It's the highest location in the south, where it gives the Israelis like a point of overlooking the whole of south and monitoring any action.
2: The U.S. military says it's carried out another deadly strike on a suspected drug trafficking boat in the eastern Pacific, killing three men as part of an expanding campaign. The attack follows a series of similar strikes over recent weeks, targeting vessels along major smuggling routes between North and South America. People in Colombia go to the polls on Sunday to elect a new president. President Gustavo Petro can't seek re-election, but the vote is being seen as a key test of his policies. Here's the BBC's Luis Fajardo.
4: The candidate who's supported by the government, his left-wing presidential candidate, Iván Cepeda, he's a former human rights lawyer, and he has been supporting a continuation of the left-wing policies of the current government, while the hard right-wing candidate, Abelardo de las Priella, is a criminal defense lawyer who's known as a flamboyant presence in social media. He flaunts his wealth, he goes around in private jets, and he has said he's going to take a very strong security stance against left-wing rebels and other illegal armed groups in the country.
2: French police have detained several hundred people after violent clashes erupted when thousands of football fans poured onto the streets after Paris Saint-Germain beat Arsenal in the Champions League football final in Budapest. James Waterhouse reports from Paris.
5: From the moment Arsenal missed the penalty to hand PSG the Champions League trophy, fireworks started exploding throughout central Paris. However, after accusations of being caught off guard last year when two people died after the team also won, the police presence this time was muscular. 22,000 officers were deployed across France, with 8,000 in Paris. Several businesses were damaged, say police, as fans, mostly teenagers, poured into the capital streets. Tear gas was occasionally deployed, but the scenes were mostly of genuine celebration.
2: You're listening to The World News from the BBC. Japan's defense minister has rejected Chinese accusations that it's pursuing a new militarism, instead criticizing Beijing for expanding its own forces. Speaking at a regional defense summit, Shinjiro Koizumi argued it was China that should be of concern, with what he said was its huge arsenal of nuclear weapons and bombers. His comments are some of the sharpest yet from Japan. Malaysia has criticised major world powers for their lack of support after its deal with Norway for a naval missile system collapsed. A dispute arose after Norway revoked export approvals for certain technologies. Malaysia's Defence Minister Mohamed Khalid Nordin criticised what he called double standards. Norway says it had not meant to target Malaysia, but was introducing tighter export control regulations. Scientists say they've discovered a new species of fungus growing in Britain, which they believe is having a positive impact on the environment. They say it attacks and destroys heath star moss, an aggressive invader that's been smothering hillsides and gardens, choking out native plants and wildlife. Researchers hope the new fungus will help restore damaged habitats across the UK. George Grief from the National Museum of Wales says the fungus is a rare and welcome fight back by nature against an invasive species.
6: I haven't heard of any other instances where that's happened, so it could genuinely be quite a rare phenomenon of kind of the British environment fighting back against this moss to try and restore balance. There's actually just one group of very closely related mosses that this fungus grows on, so it's not a threat to other trees and other wildlife as far as we know.
2: A Kanye West concert in Italy has been cancelled because of concerns over public order and safety. West, now known as Ye, was due to perform at a festival in the city of Reggio Emilia in July. The city's prefect stopped the gig after the local Jewish community expressed concern over previous anti-Semitic remarks made by West. BBC World News.
1: I'm David Lombardo, and this is WCNY's The Capital Press Room, and we're returning to the topic of live event ticket regulations in New York, which govern fees on tickets to concerts, rules for resellers, and other guardrails designed to make the consumer experience a little less unpleasant. After a straight extension of the regulations last year, State Senator James Skoufis is again pushing an aggressive package of changes to this section of law, which expires in the summer without action by the state legislature and governor. Welcome back to the studio, Senator.
7: Great to be back.
1: So the legislative push comes against the backdrop of a successful federal antitrust case against Ticketmaster. While this is still being appealed, does it have any impact on the experience of New Yorkers now? And if not, what could it mean for the future?
7: To be determined.
1: Okay.
7: And so there are a few layers here. The first layer is that, as your loyal listeners know, the Department of Justice settled the antitrust case with Ticketmaster, and there are certain narrow terms around that settlement. Then many attorneys general decided not to settle with the Department of Justice and continue on with the litigation, and were successful. And now why it's TBD is because the terms of that verdict are going to be decided a number of months from now. And so the verdict was decided, but what happens now is to be determined by a, I don't know if it's a judge or a jury in this instance. And so we will see the enormity of the sort of rendering of the verdict. But in terms of what its impact on our bill is, it's basically nothing. We're continuing on with what we have been looking to reform for the past year plus, a couple of years now. And I'm cautiously optimistic something meaningful is going to get done that doesn't just make the process a little less unpleasant. I'm hoping to make this process a lot less unpleasant.
1: But are there certain areas with, say, the settlement that Ticketmaster or Live Nation struck with the DOJ that could go even further than what you're looking to do, whether it is service fees? I think they were talking about a 15% cap, or some of these ideas of exclusive booking agreements. Maybe that impacts facilities in New York. So are there areas where they're looking to go even further than the state is potentially considering?
7: The most interesting element in that settlement is something called interoperability. This imposition that Ticketmaster needs to actually share with other platforms in the selling of the tickets, the first sale of tickets. And so when we think of StubHub and SeatGeek and Vivid and all of these other secondary platforms, it's generally through the lens of ticket resale. And what the DOJ settlement includes, interestingly, is a requirement that there be, and again, the term is interoperability, whereby there's a forced sharing with these other platforms of the ticket sales. I'm very curious to see how exactly that's implemented. We don't really have, at least I haven't seen any of those details. I imagine Ticketmaster is going to, they're going to be forced to kick and scream toward actual real sharing with these other platforms. At the end of the day, this is the lifeblood of their business, the public sale of primary tickets. And so, again, a lot of it is still TBD, but that is maybe the most interesting item that was in the settlement, at least from my perspective.
1: Well, let's talk then about what you're looking to push at the state level. In recent years, you and I have had a lot of conversations about those hard caps on ticket fees instead of the nebulous reasonable standard, while also restricting the resale of tickets for a profit. What are you pushing on those fronts now?
7: The most controversial piece remains the cap on reselling tickets. So last year, you and your listeners may remember that we were only looking to offer a cap, and the cap is zero, so no markup on the resale of tickets, concert tickets, if the artist opts in. What we've decided to do in this year's version of the bill is to just do it across the board. You know, the resellers, the brokers, the scalpers, whatever you want to call them, they lit their hair on fire last year over the artist opt-in. And it turns out in jurisdictions around the country that allow for an artist type of opt-in, only a small minority of artists actually avail themselves of that opportunity to restrict. And nevertheless, the scalpers lit their hair on fire. So my perspective was, well, if they're going to initiate World War III, might as well do the whole thing. And so we did an across-the-board cap in our bill, 0%, no markup of any concert tickets being resold, regardless of the artist's opinion on restrictions. That remains the most controversial piece. That said, there is wide support in the Senate Majority Conference for not only this provision, but the bill itself. And yes, we did a one-year extender last year, ostensibly because people wanted more time to digest and hear from all the sides, et cetera, et cetera. Now that we've provided that time, my full expectation is that something is going to happen, and we will know in the next 2 weeks what that something is.
1: Well, thinking about your Senate colleagues, I imagine there's a world in which they would love it if the state intervened and said, well, there's no markup allowed on the reselling of the latest Jordans that are available, but the state doesn't step in and regulate that. So why is there a state interest in imposing a cap, for example, on how much something can be resold for?
7: It's a great question. And let's take sneakers. A factory can make more sneakers.
1: But in some cases, they have no plans of making more shoes. There's a limited run, for example.
7: Sure. But you know what? You know, there maybe are not limited edition Jordans. And also, there are other sneakers you can buy. Mm-hmm. Similarly, if you're on a car lot, you know, if it's the last Toyota Camry on the lot, there is a factory. There are many factories around the world that can make more Toyota Camrys. You might have to wait a little while. And so there is more supply. And even if it's not the same exact make or model, there are other cars. There is one Knicks game. There is one Taylor Swift concert.
1: But there are
7: Taylor Swift
1: cover bands. I mean, if we're going to stick with this metaphor that there are alternatives, there are alternatives. You can go see a bar band play Taylor Swift songs. So, I mean, you are carving out and saying that this live event ticketing, though, is unique. I mean, what is it about it that makes it unique? Is it the scale of the resale that makes it unique? Is it something else that you think about, these players? I mean, or is it just as simple as you feel like this is a limited commodity?
7: Yeah, so no one's reselling the cover band's tickets for SPAC for Taylor Swift.
1: Sure.
7: I guess one of the fundamental differences is show me any other commodity where there are tens of thousands, hundreds of thousands, nationally millions of fans who are outraged with a system over a specific sector, a specific commodity that we see here in the live entertainment ticketing space.
1: FIFA World Cup.
7: Well, that's live entertainment ticketing.
1: And will that be covered by this?
7: So it's interesting. First of all, the games are being played in New Jersey. And
1: sure.
7: So there are no games being played in New York.
1: The Knicks playoff games that are happening right now.
7: And
1: a limited number of championship games to see.
7: Yeah, and you know what? I am supportive of extending a resale cap to sports. We're actually waiting on the assembly version of sort of their position in negotiations, which I expect is going to drop at some point this week. And if sports enters the conversation, I'm supportive of sports entering that conversation because, yes, the same logic applies there as well. Literally yesterday, it was, you know, as everyone was celebrating the Knicks' win and advancing to the NBA Finals, the championship, StubHub sold two courtside tickets for almost $300,000 on resale, a 37 times markup from those tickets' face value. If anyone in New York State who's not a scalper looks at that and can tell me with a straight face, oh, this system is working really well, I have yet to meet that person.
1: Okay. So I'm surprised that the ticketing fees side of thing is not necessarily more controversial. Is that one where the stakeholders have just seen that the writing is on the wall and that's why it's not controversial? Or is it the fact that the secondary market restrictions you're looking to place are so controversial that anything looks reasonable by extension with regards to fees?
7: So it's a little bit of the second.
1: Okay.
7: And then I'll add on another point, which is that on average, the primary marketplace is not too far off from 20%. And we actually dropped, as you know, but your listeners may not know, we actually, in our recent amendment, dropped the fee cap from 25% to 20%. And the primary marketplace hovers around the mid to high 20s. And so, yes, it's a hit for them. Ticketmaster does not like this cap. There are others in the primary, smaller outfits do not like this cap. But the ones who really don't like the cap are the secondary platforms, StubHub, SeatGeek, et cetera. Their average is in the 30s when it comes to fees. They're markedly higher than the primary side. And so, yes, they are certainly fighting that, mostly behind the scenes. But the majority of their energy and lobbying and attention is on this more visceral threat to them, which is the capping of the resale of tickets themselves.
1: So those opponents who have come together in a coalition are labeling this bill in some of their paid media advertising, none of which has made its way to the Capitol Press Room yet, as the Ticketmaster Protection Act. And I guess for starters, as far as you're aware, is the ticket giant on board? Are they lined up to support your legislation?
7: I have yet to see. I don't know of any that exists. A memo of support, them going around, singing the virtues of this bill. No doubt, I'm sure, because virtually everyone except for scalpers and the websites they do business on support capping the reselling of tickets. That is something that everyone in the ecosystem supports. Maybe they support that piece. My guess is that all the primary sellers probably do find it offensive that the commodity that they sell is gobbled up by thousands of scalpers instead of thousands of regular fans and then spun off and sold to rich people. I'm sure there's some offense taken to that. But to be clear, I'm not aware of Ticketmaster supporting this bill. In fact, they hate some provisions of this bill. They really dislike. And when I say dislike, they've almost had screaming matches with me in my office about the holdback provision, the disclosures required in this legislation that they view as a threat to their business model. They dislike the refund provisions of this bill that close up refund loopholes. You may remember, your listeners may remember, that during COVID, Ticketmaster gamed the system here in New York. As it stands right now under the law, refunds are only triggered if an event is canceled. And so what Ticketmaster did and Live Nation did during COVID was they just indefinitely postponed shows in order to avoid triggering that refund requirement. And so the short answer to your question is no.
1: And after a quick break, we'll continue our conversation about regulations for live event ticket sales with State Senator James Skoufis, an Orange County Democrat. 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
1: I'm David Lombardo, and this is WCNY's The Capitol Press Room, and we're continuing our conversation about legislation regulating live event ticket sales here in New York. And our guest is State Senator James Skoufis, an Orange County Democrat who has been leading this issue for nearly a decade in the state legislature. Sticking with this coalition that is opposing your legislation, they say they, quote, support a more competitive, accountable ticket market for New Yorkers. So I'm curious, what suggestions have you gotten from these stakeholders about how to improve the fan experience?
7: So I have almost to an organization in this coalition. And to be crystal clear, this is not some grand coalition of all sorts of different types of stakeholders in the ticketing and entertainment ecosystem. This is literally scalpers and their websites. That is the quote-unquote coalition that we're talking about here. But even to them, I have suggested, is there a compromise that we can find? Instead of a 0% cap on markups, Maine has, I think it's a 10 or 15% cap that they've put into state law. California has been advancing a bill that I think is 10 or 15% in terms of a markup on resale. And so, and there are other shades of potential compromise. The artist opt-in, I would view as a potential compromise, last year's version of what we're talking about. They have refused to engage in any conversations. It's just no, no, no. And I take that as we want to continue ripping off people and blocking average fans from seeing events to the maximum extent possible. That's what that posture means. And you know, again, I want to just point to the sort of situation of the day, which is the Knicks. They are purporting to be offering competition to Ticketmaster, the scalpers and these websites. They're competition to Ticketmaster. In what universe is taking a $7,000 courtside ticket and moments later putting it on StubHub and selling it for almost $300,000 competition? That is not competition. That's highway robbery, and literally everybody can see it.
1: I want to come back to the idea of unintended consequences, because if you're going to cap fees, if you're going to limit the capacity to resell for a profit, then maybe there's less of an incentive for the StubHubs and SeatGeeks to be in this space. And then if I do try to resell a ticket because for whatever reason I can't go or don't want to go anymore, and I'm just trying to get my money back, maybe that platform doesn't exist. I mean, is there a reason to think that with your restrictions, you're going to limit those future resale options for people who in the past might have had to go to MSG and be like, hey, I got two tickets, just trying to unload two tickets. I mean, I would like to have that online option in the future.
7: It's interesting. I went to a Broadway show on Saturday, and for the first time, I saw someone who was holding up a sign, not looking to sell tickets. They're actually looking to buy it, one ticket, just to get into the show. And so
1: make
7: look,
1: a dream,
7: you know,
1: come true.
7: That's right. Schmigadoon.
1: Got to shoot my shot.
7: So here's a very simple answer to your question, and it is straightforward and it is factual. The opponents would like people to believe and dream that if we did this, we move forward with resale caps, there are going to be shady guys in trench coats hanging out outside of event venues and selling fake tickets. That's sort of the narrative, which is preposterous. The simple matter of fact is, one, we're one state out of 50. StubHub's not going to shut down its operation if New York puts a cap on resale. And by the way, even if someone sells a ticket at face value or below face value, which this bill would allow, StubHub still gets the fees up to 20% associated with that transaction.
1: And you think that's still reasonable enough to stay in business?
7: I do. And again, we're one state. The answer is yes. Second, there are primary platforms that have something called fan-to-fan transactions, which is not allowed in New York State under the current law, whereby someone can sell their ticket for exactly face value with zero fees and provide that ticket and that entertainment to someone else in the event that the first person gets sick or is otherwise, a conflict comes up. And so under no circumstance at all will someone be stuck with a ticket if they can no longer attend a show and want to make their money back.
1: And right now, when we think about the secondary market, I often have to remind people that these prices are reflective of the demand. These prices are reflective of what people are willing to pay. So if you are capping the possibility of reselling for a profit, what would stop the venue working with those artists to say, hey, let's charge more, because people are obviously willing to pay more. So let's charge more upfront. Let's fill that demand. I mean, that seems like a reasonable expectation if you have performers who are apathetic about this.
7: And that
1: who
7: can happen now.
1: Right.
7: That can happen now. You think that Ticketmaster and artists are, when they figure out the pricing for tickets to a show, they're saying, oh, well, let's actually charge less than what we think is appropriate here. They're not being charitable.
1: Sure.
7: You know, they could do that now. Nothing precludes Ticketmaster and artists and the Chase Platinum Reserve deal makers and everyone else associated with this ecosystem on the front end, the primary marketplace, from charging whatever they want now. This falls into this preposterous trap that somehow the secondary marketplace offers competition to the primary marketplace. That is completely false. The primary marketplace can charge whatever they want now. If they think they can make more money charging a higher price and sell those tickets, they can do that now. The simple matter of fact is, what happens instead, and this is the only thing that happens, and everybody knows it, is you have individuals who are not the artists and putting on the music or the sporting event or the theater. You have the brokers who aren't putting on the performance. They're not the venue hosting the performance. They're not the promoters marketing the performance. They are not the ticket sellers selling the tickets to the public. They literally exist to buy as many tickets as possible ahead of fans and then spin them off, mark them up, and sell money. And yes, there are some people who are willing to pay more. But, you know, I want to take put an asterisk on what you noted, that that people are willing to pay these higher prices. A tiny fraction of an elite segment of society is able and willing to pay for these higher prices. And I don't know about you, I'm a policymaker. I am in the business. I am interested in trying to get as many tickets as possible into the hands of what I'll call real fans, average fans, who don't have to empty out their bank account to see their favorite artist.
1: Well, lastly, are you disappointed that there aren't some of these big artists rallying behind this legislation, that they're not coming to the halls of Albany to say, let's make this happen?
7: I would have loved to have brought A-list celebrities to the Capitol. In my experience, when especially other colleagues, I've had one or two over the years come up in support of my other bills.
1: Do you want to name drop them now?
7: A.J. Brown from the Eagles was up here literally just two, three weeks ago. And so look, there's definitely a positive impact when it brings attention to an issue more so than already exists. But to be clear, a couple of things. One, all the artists groups support this bill, and for good reason, and because they too are sick and tired of their concert halls being filled with rich people. They're sick and tired of their average fans screaming at them, how come I can't get into your shows? And the artists, now look, you know, they have some of the blame here with holdbacks, and we didn't get into that issue too much on this show, but there's some blame there. But a lot of the blame goes to, they have to explain to their fans, the broker beat you in line. They cut the line, they got the tickets before you, and then they, you know, marked them up, in the Knicks case, 37 times over their face value. And so they are supportive of this bill. And I have a feeling we might see some bigger names come out in support, even if they're not physically here in the Capitol in the next couple of weeks. But the artists desperately want this bill. The small artists who are playing in basements in Williamsburg, Brooklyn, as well as the A-listers that we're all familiar with.
1: Well, we've been speaking with State Senator James Skoufis. He's an Orange County Democrat. Senator, thank you so much for making the time. Really appreciate it.
7: Thank you, as always.
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1: I'm David Lombardo, and this is WCNY's The Capital Press Room. We're turning our attention to a recent report from the Rockefeller Institute of Government, which examined the state of the thousands of dams in New York, and we're joined in the studio by two of the report's authors. Laura Rabineau, the organization's director of research. Thanks for making the time, Laura.
10: Thank you.
1: And also in the studio is Matilda Scott, a policy analyst with the Institute. Welcome to the show, Matilda.
10: Thank you for having us.
1: Well, then, I want to start with this idea that people might have in their mind's eye about dams, which probably ranges from the Hoover Dam to a Beaver Dam. So, for starters, can you walk us through the variety of dams that litter the Empire State, including the number, the age, and I guess the sizes that are out there?
10: Sure. So we have about 6,000 dams in New York State. That's what we have recorded. There are likely a number of other dams out there that researchers are still working to catalog and identify, but we have about 6,000 in our records now. The average age of those dams is about 87 years old, and that's about 20 years older than the national average. It's important when we talk about our aging infrastructure. And they're about an average of 15 feet high or so. So you might be imagining something like the Hoover Dam, like you spoke about. These are typically, though not all, much smaller dams that we're dealing with in New York State.
1: Did you get a sense when taking in this landscape of how all these dams ended up popping up? Or, I mean, was there a big dam period in New York history? Was this something that has just gradually occurred? Where did this landscape, or how did this landscape take shape?
10: We have dams dating back to the 1600s still in New York. New York is an older state, is earlier industrialized state, along with a lot of Northeast states and some other states as well. And so these states tend to just have older dam infrastructure. They might have been used as sawmills or grist mills. When we're talking about smaller dams, you see that over time, particularly like late 18 to early 1900s, really shift to larger dams. And then we're talking about the bigger dam area as we move into the 1930s to 60s, mostly across the South and Southwestern United States. But that history also impacts some of New York as well.
11: Yes. And I think, as Laura was saying, a lot of these were kind of products of their time. So we also researched some dams that were used for ice making and other things that we don't really think about right now as prominent industries and whose purpose is not really used so much anymore.
1: Well, what's the significance of the status quo? For example, Laura mentioned that we have older dams. So are there reasons to be concerned from a safety perspective about the dams or just from a functionality perspective?
10: Yeah, the older aging infrastructure, as it's referred to generally.
1: Way to be polite to the dams.
10: I know. I'm really concerned about their feelings here. It has a concern in as far as, are we maintaining it, right? And if we're maintaining it, okay. And if we're not maintaining it, then there might be cause for concern depending on whether or not it is deemed a high hazard dam. But there are those two classifications. So one is about if it fails, right? How high a level of concern should we have about what's going to happen afterward? And the other is about its actual condition, right? Our condition assessment. And that is about, is it in good shape or not right now as we look at it? We don't have as much up-to-date information as we might like about the present condition of a lot of dams in New York. But New York State, in terms of its policy and regulatory structures, have over the last few decades tried to address that more and more so that we have more up-to-date evaluations, particularly for intermediate and high-hazard dams, on the record to reference, and that we have emergency plans in case they do fail.
11: Absolutely. And to go off of Laura's point for the purpose of these dams, there are still many dams that are being used today for water storage, for recreation, that are in use. But then there are many of those smaller dams that are no longer really

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1: Is the responsibility of making decisions about dams, like ensuring their safety or whether they should exist at all. Is this a state-level oversight entity, for example?
2: Mm-hmm. Yeah, so New York regulates many dams in New York, most of the dams that are in New York, though there are also federal regulations that exist for certain dams. But owners primarily have the responsibility for maintaining their dams and deciding what happens if they are going to decommission or remove them.
1: And when you talk about owners, does that mean John and Jane Q. Public might actually own some of these thousands of dams in the Empire State?
2: Sometimes, actually. We spoke to two dam owners. One was a homeowner who inherited a home that just happened to have a dam from her mom. And this dam was really in bad shape, kind of falling apart. And she learned it was basically her responsibility to make these decisions. And this is quite an overwhelming kind of process to go through when you're not an engineer or someone who knows anything about dams.
1: Or any beaver DNA, for example.
2: Yes. And then a second dam owner we spoke to in her professional capacity through an organization she ran at this building just happened to have a dam on property as well. And she found herself really delving in and trying to become the decision maker for this structure without any experience. So I think our report suggests that nationwide, about 65% of dams in the United States are owned by private owners. So I don't know if we have the exact number for private ownership in New York State, but it is much higher than most people would expect, I think.
3: Well, you may not have a dam that just all of a sudden appears in your backyard, right? Yeah, there's no worry of that. There are a number of owners who just may not be in the same kind of position as we imagine, like a larger private entity or the state might be in order to navigate, no pun intended, these processes of dam removal or modification and decision making about that. For many of the folks that we spoke to, it became a second job, really. Mm-hmm. And when you're dealing with somebody like Matilda was just speaking about who was running a nonprofit, right? The bandwidth is really small. And being able to better utilize resources to support folks in that decision-making process may enable us to move towards further ecological restoration, ultimately.
1: Your report notes that there are states out there with dedicated teams of agency staff working on dam issues such as dam removal, and mm-hmm. one of those is our neighbor, Massachusetts. Mm-hmm. How does that approach and experience and their outcomes compare to what's going on in New York?
2: Yep, we found in the experience of the folks that we spoke to, so tons of different stakeholders from all different perspectives of this process, that was a tremendous aid in ensuring that there was further ecological restoration, connectivity, and that dam removals were ultimately successful and moved through. New York has 6,000, I said earlier, dams. Massachusetts around 3,000. But they have moved much more quickly to remove dams than we have over the last several years as a consequence of investing in their staff. I believe we've had about between 7 and 9 full-time staff over the last several years. They have about 25 comparatively.
1: And with a fraction of the dams.
2: Well, half, yeah. That fraction.
1: You nailed it. So, given the unique landscape in New York with a variety of dams, I imagine there's not a one-size-fits-all approach to either the maintenance or deciding when to remove them. So what are the different options that are out there for policymakers and local dam owners? And how do you determine what's right in each situation?
2: That's a great, complicated question.
1: You've got 4 minutes, Matilda.
2: And I think it really kind of depends on where you come from on this issue, right? So every community really needs to decide what's the best for their community, right? Some communities use their dam and use the waterway that it creates for recreation, and it's important for property values and economic development reasons. So we are by no means advocating that all dams should be removed everywhere. Obviously, some dams are used for water storage for New York City. But then there are other dams, right, that are potentially already falling apart and potentially not in use anymore. And people don't

0: even really realize that it could be removed, or that there are ecological benefits with removal that could impact the whole river's health, you know? So I think these decisions are very complicated. These processes take a really long time. I think on average, we've been looking at like a 5-year timeline people go through to remove a dam. So it's a long process. But I think people who make those decisions for removal, we talked to quite a few experts in river health. The research has suggested that this is one of the most beneficial things we could do, especially for these low-hanging fruit dams that are no longer in use, smaller scale, maybe already falling apart, right? We have a lot of opportunities to remove those.
1: I'll also note, we've put in since 2022 a significant amount of money in New York State, not towards dam removal specifically, but towards a number of issues related to water and healthy ecosystems that pertain to and include dams and their removal or modification. I believe it's about $650 million is the umbrella amount under the Environmental Bond Act that was put towards this. And there have been hundreds of millions, I think, rolled out already under that. That said, right, there are these 6,000 dams within New York, and thinking about how do we focus some of that money, how do we best utilize it, is really important. Massachusetts, you brought up earlier, has been really effective at this, or more effective than we have been at doing this more quickly. And part of that is the staff, as we said. They also did a study on some of their dams that they removed, right? And they found that over the course of a 30-year period, removing them saved them about 60% of what it would have cost them to maintain it, right? So there are not just ecological benefits, but financial benefits to removal over the long run. And that's particularly, I think, true when it comes to smaller dams, because the cost of removing them is so much lower. And there's a USGS report, I believe from 2023 or thereabouts, that looked at the cost of removal across different sizes of dams. I believe the cost is literally an order of magnitude when you look at the small compared to the large size dams. And so it's just potentially much more cost effective for us to focus our efforts there.
2: Does it make sense to have either a state government entity or some sort of statewide association or nonprofit overseeing what we're doing with these dams in the future, so that there is some sort of coordinated or holistic approach to this? Because while, as we've talked about, these are unique situations, they could have ramifications downstream, so to speak, or regionally. Mm-hmm. So is there a entity that makes sense for coming up with, say, a master plan and implementing it? Does such a body already exist, for example?
1: Mm-hmm. So those full-time staff members that I mentioned earlier are within DEC. They're not necessarily in a concentrated office, right? And so they're spread out, and they may not themselves be full-time on this particular issue. So they may do a number of other tasks. This is one part of their role, perhaps in a regional office somewhere. And by and large, everybody we spoke to, including dam owners, spoke incredibly highly of all of the staff that they worked with and found them incredibly helpful. But because we haven't actually done a lot of dam removals in New York, there's not a lot of experience to draw on. And so there are a few people with a good amount of experience, but that experience isn't necessarily shared very broadly or deeply. And so building a more focused staff around this can help build that experience as we conduct more removals or modifications. I think that was one of the challenges that folks found, was A, just connecting in the first place to the right resources and staff. And then once they did, for those staff members themselves, really being able to draw on a well of knowledge of people who have gone through this process many times, right? And so we haven't flexed that muscle a lot yet here in New York.
2: Well, unfortunately, that's all the time we have for this conversation. We've been speaking with Laura Rabineau. She is the Director of Research for the Rockefeller Institute of Government. Thanks as always, Laura.
1: Thank you.
2: And we've also been hearing from Matilda Scott, a policy analyst with the Institute. Thank you so much, Matilda.
0: Thank you.
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2: I'm David Lombardo, and you're listening to WCNY's The Capitol Press Room, and we're turning our attention to legislation here in New York that would restrict an herbicide known as paraquat, which has been linked with Parkinson's disease, according to a memorandum from the legislation's sponsors. For more on this issue, we're joined in the Capitol Press Room studio by Renee St. Jacques, Director of Public Policy for the New York Farm Bureau. Welcome back to the show, Renee.
4: Thank you for having me.
2: So it's my understanding, again, according to this bill memorandum, that paraquat, which can be used on everything from fruit trees to soybean crops, has been banned in dozens of countries around the world. So given that backdrop, why not do what this legislation says about prohibiting the use, distribution, and sale of this pesticide or any pesticide containing paraquat?
4: Well, I mean, yes, it has been banned in some other countries, and it hasn't been banned in the United States, in any of the states yet. California has looked at it, done the research on it, and we haven't seen the links to Parkinson's. Of course, we're hearing from the proponents of the bill and the legislators sponsoring the bill that there is a link. I've yet to see that yet, and our farmers have yet to see that, but that's why we're bringing it up now. We want to talk about this important tool that's being used by our farmers, and mostly it's being used by our fruit growers, our fruit farmers. It is used on cover crops by soybean and corn farmers, but more recently it's used sometimes if it's needed for cover crops, but not as regularly. And for our fruit farmers, though, they rely on it. It takes care of the weeds around the young fruit trees, and it's very targeted. It's compared to other herbicides, it does its job. It pretty much, you spray it on the plant and it's contained, so it never comes in contact with the farmer or whoever's using it, and it stays in the container and then is sprayed on the plant, and that's the only time it's coming out, you know, into the open. And it's sprayed targeted on plant, stops photosynthesis, and then 24 hours later you're not able to find any detection of it in the soil or around the area. And that's the best use of it. It's the problem that I see coming out of this is that, well, DEC, like we've talked about before, Department of Environmental Conservation does all these reviews. California does the same thing, where their department does reviews of pesticides and herbicides. Why are they going through all this process as the scientists reviewing these for use when the legislature just decides, well, we know better and we're going to just ban this? And well, we hear that sarcasm in there.
2: Sure, but I mean, they're not, according to them, just arbitrarily deciding to ban something. Again, going to the bill memorandum, they say, and while you aren't familiar with these studies, they say there are studies that suggest there is a link to Parkinson's. And they cite a 2025 study that found that people living near golf courses where paraquat could be used prior to 2021 were more likely to develop Parkinson's disease. And they argue that it has been linked to other health harms, such as non-Hodgkin lymphoma. And I don't think that the bill sponsors, Linda Rosenthal and Pete Harcum, are picking these conditions out of thin air. So right. Clearly there's someone who believes this and is studying this, but it just sounds like you have a different sense of the potential risks.
4: Well, I think the risk has to do with the safety precautions, though. So, I mean, and I'll go back just real quick that there are other studies that have been done as well that have not shown the expected health
2: funded
4: outcome.
2: By who?
4: It's done by, well, I have to say it, probably EPA is probably, you know, not what our legislators in the majority want to hear from, but Environmental Protection Agency in 2024, they did a review of paraquat. California did a review of paraquat in 2019. They released it in 2024. They did not see a connection, but I want to go back to actually the safety precautions that are put in place. Because I did talk with a lot of the apple farmers, the fruit farmers, and historically, you know, you hear stories about years ago that maybe there weren't their safety precautions put in place. And you know, I think that now there are all these requirements, there's training required, and actually when the supporters of the bill talk about how, well, there's farm workers and there's people, all these people who are using paraquat on these farms. The farmers I talk with, there's only one or two farmers on a farm who are registered to use this, because you have to go through the training, because they want to make sure that somebody knows what they're doing. They're fully covered, protective equipment, make sure that they're no one's around in the orchard when you're spraying. So they know how to use it safely now, and that's what we're asking the legislature to help with our farmers say, Like, look at Vermont. Vermont just passed the bill, actually, banning paraquat, but they put an exemption in for their fruit farmers until 2030. So there is this sense that there is safety precautions in place. And, I mean, it's not to say that every other chemical, you should be taking safety precautions in place for any kind of chemical that you're using. And I think that the farmers have found a way to use this safely now. And even our, you know, the farmers I talked to who are doing conventional farming, who are using the paraquat on their apple orchards, they actually have organic as well, you know, and they're members of NOFA New York and certified by NOFA, and they have an organic orchard. And they told me that at their organic orchard, they use a herbicide that's approved for organic use, and they have to use more of it because it's not as good as paraquat, and which costs a little more money. And that's why our, you know, right when you go to a grocery store, to a farmer's market, organic usually costs more. So a lot of our apple farmers or fruit farmers will have conventional orchards and organic orchards because they want to be able to give consumers that option in prices. Not everybody's going to pay for organic.
2: So are you saying, though, that there is a reasonable alternative to herbicides that contain paraquat?
4: There are alternatives. I mean, you're looking at other countries also that can't use paraquat. Mm-hmm. Glyphosate is an option. And the problem with glyphosate that I've heard from fruit farmers is that it's not as targeted. And a lot of times when they spray that, it could get into the bark of a young tree. And I didn't realize that once something gets in under the bark, it stays for years. And it just, the tree dies off eventually. So they are not big fans of using glyphosate. You could remove the weeds manually, or you can use like a mechanical weed management that disturbs the soil around the roots and takes out the nutrients. So the farmers don't really want to do that either. So yes, there's alternatives, but they're not great options at this point. There is research going on about zapping the weeds, and it's not there yet for affordability or even available for farmers to use, but they're watching it, and I think that'll be something down the line that is going to be used by our fruit farmers, some kind of zapping technology that's going to get rid of the weeds, which would be great, because you don't, you know, when you're pulling up weeds, you're disturbing the soil and you're taking out the nutrients. So the less you have to do of that, the better.
2: Well, before we move on, let me reintroduce you for listeners just joining us. I'm David Lombardo, and this is WCNY's The Capitol Press Room, and we're discussing legislation that would prohibit the use, distribution, and sale of pesticides containing paraquat in New York. And our guest is Renee St. Jock, Director of Public Policy for the New York Farm Bureau. From your perspective, is there any sort of middle ground between a legislation that would prohibit the use, distribution, and sale of pesticides containing paraquat in New York and the status quo? Or is this an all or nothing proposition the way you look at it?
4: Well, we've talked with the sponsors of the bill and pretty much said if you're really looking to push this, you know, can you please work with our farmers and get an exemption, put an exemption in there.
2: What would the exemption be for?
4: For our fruit growers, and if needed, if weather is, so the corn and soybean farmers do use it sometimes. It really is weather dependent. So this year they did end up using it a little bit because when it's really rainy and you have to be really quick to get rid of the cover crops and put in your planting, you want to get rid of the cover crops quick. And so using paraquat works within, you know, a short period of time compared to other herbicides. And so they're able to get those plantings in the ground. They don't do that every year, but that is one of the good things about paraquat. So that would be a discussion we want to have with the legislature, with the sponsors, as far as definitely for the fruit farmers and perhaps for other farmers. And maybe in extending that, when it went, the ban would go into effect, and give some time, because I think this herbicide has been around for a long time, and if it's used with the safety precautions in place, farmers are safe, and they've been, and they say that, so they're the ones using it. They say they have the precautions in place and they can use it correctly. So I think if the sponsors be open to some kind of exemption, that's what we'd be open to talking about.
2: Do you think the cynicism that some people might bring to this issue is warranted, given when it comes to arguments made from chemical manufacturers historically. We've seen time and time again, if you wait long enough, there usually is a concern with some of these things that have been widely deployed, either with how they're used or maybe the existing chemical was problematic. So for some people, you might say, perfectly reasonable, nobody's having a problem, our studies versus your studies. I mean, do you think that that's being too conspiratorial, or do you understand where some people are coming from on these issues?
4: I think it depends on the situation. Okay. I think in this scenario, I look at the history of this product
2: But you look at it in a vacuum. You don't think about the broader landscape.
4: I think that for this situation, it hasn't been the same for the history of the product, like it's been used, how long it's been used. These safety precautions that are put in place, within the last few years, but that's how it is now. And I feel like these studies that are being talked about, and maybe some of the people who have Parkinson's who say they've been impacted, I mean, you're looking at years ago, they were around using paraquat either on their farm or in the area, and maybe those safety precautions were in place. Not to say that that's their fault or anything. It's more right now we're looking at what our farmers are doing and what they're using it for and what they're doing to keep themselves safe and the people safe around them. And it's working right now. And so why ban a tool that's important to our farmers for something that may have been done differently years ago?
2: Well, does that make a case then for ensuring there's strong oversight by the DEC or Ag and Markets so that we're not just telling a farmer, check a box that you use this correctly, that maybe we actually have to have some sort of spot checks or more aggressive oversight of how this is deployed so that it is being used in the safe manner that you've described?
4: I think the farmers would be okay with that. And they do, they are checked. I know when DEC does their inspections at the farms, they do check and make sure all the safety equipment is there. But hey, a spot check, I think that they would be open to that, because the farmers I talk with, they understand when you're working with a chemical how you have to be careful. I mean, I wish talking with consumers and the public about some other chemicals that are used and other herbicides and pesticides that are just used by the general public, I think people, yeah, take your safety precautions seriously. Read the label. Follow the instructions. And I know our farmers are doing that.
2: Just from speaking with them?
4: Mm-hmm. Yep. I believe them, because why would they want to put themselves at risk? And also, I mean, and I think that really goes to a point where these farmers I am talking with, the ones who are take the training and are registered to use it, they're usually the only one on their farm, one of two people. And the ones I've talked with, they're part of the farm family. They're not even they're not someone who's just coming to work on the farm for the summer who went through this. It's sons and daughters or the, you know, the main parent of the farm family who are doing this. So unlike what maybe is being talked about on the other side of this bill, it's not just anyone who's working on the farm that goes through this training. It's typically the farmer or the farm family member.
2: Well, unfortunately, that's all the time we have for this conversation. We've been speaking with Renee St. Jock. She's the Director of Public Policy for the New York Farm Bureau. Renee, thanks for visiting us in the studio.
4: Well, thank you.
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6: This is Bird Note. I'm Deja Perkins, an urban ecologist, and I'd like to give you a crash course on urban birding. There's nothing like the sound of the eastern towhee reminding you to drink your tea first thing in the morning. In the eastern U.S., these are not birds you have to travel far to see. In fact, you can see the eastern towhee and many other birds just by taking a walk around your neighborhood. One of the reasons I love birds is that you don't have to go far to find them. You can sit on your porch, at your local park, or even in the parking lot of your favorite store, and you will find birds. All it takes is at least 5 minutes of mindfulness. If you don't see anything right away, don't be discouraged. Remember to look up. Maybe you will catch a vulture soaring overhead on a warm, breezy day, or the flash of red on a red-tailed hawk as it soars by. Check the power lines, light poles, and tops of buildings for the electric blue flash of the eastern bluebird. Close your eyes. Listen. Past the sounds of the cars and the traffic. Past the sounds of people chatting nearby. Do you hear it? Drink your tea.

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I'm Deja.

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2: We cannot erase, we cannot reform, we cannot make things better if we're uncomfortable having tough conversations,
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1: What's Next carries forward our mission to engage in meaningful conversations about race, equity, and the shared concerns that deeply affect Buffalo's East Side and beyond.
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5: In the suburban area, everywhere, we must work and teach our children.
6: Digital equipment to the tops of Jefferson, 1235 Jefferson between Riley and Laurel. For an active shooter mass casualty incident.
7: There's three bodies outside.
8: You know, also, we're going to need some officers inside the tops because we have numerous bodies and we have magazines and bullets and everything. So we need evidence to show.
9: Something happened to Buffalo's East Side 4 years ago that the community could have never prepared for. Days after May 14th, 2022, thousands of people flocked to a side of town that most would go out of their way to avoid. The streets were lined with caution tape, news cameras, makeshift memorials, food distribution sites. The eyes of the world were on a neighborhood that its own city had ignored for decades. Then, something else happened that the community could have never prepared for. Donations started pouring in by the hundreds, thousands, millions. Promises to help the victims and survivors, support for community-based organizations, declarations of long-term investment. It was money offered in the language of healing. It wasn't just emergency response. No, it was community revival. Well, it could have been. It was supposed to be. Those who are among the most impacted say that things have changed. Unfortunately, not for the better.
10: I just feel like we are in a worse spot than we were because it's so hurtful that this money did come in and it didn't make it to where it was supposed to go.
11: Over here, it looks, yeah.
12: The same, if not worse.
11: It looks worse. 100% worse, actually.
12: It's worse. It's worse.
9: 4 years and nearly $100 million later, questions remain about not only how much money was raised, but what actually changed because of it. For months, I've been searching for answers from donors and recipients of 514 funds. I've tracked dozens of donations, pledges, and allocations. Every answer I got led me back to one question, a question that rings through the East Side of Buffalo today. Where did the money go? I'm Ijaz Jasil, and this is What's Next.
13: Really was still angering me and keeping me full of anxiety and search for restitution for this community. What happened to all of that money?
9: First things first, where did the money actually come from? To start, let me clarify. The dollars and cents that I'll be discussing are from sources of money that I could independently identify and verify. This is by no means a comprehensive account of every dollar that came from every person and entity. That would be nearly impossible to account for. These are major gifts and pledges of $10,000 or more that came from notable sources. And while there's not enough time nor space to name them all here, you can find them on our web story at btpm.org. So, let's get into it. I've identified more than $90 million in individual donations, pledges, and allocations from numerous sources, all related to 514. Three-quarters of this funding came from New York State, with lion's share being a substantial investment that Governor Kathy Hochul made to Buffalo's East Side 1 month and 4 days after the mass shooting, a devotion to initiatives like securing and growing Black homeownership, growing businesses, and increasing food access, all on Buffalo's East Side.
3: Let's go big. Let's be bold. We've identified an additional $50 million of resources for the East Side of Buffalo. This is a long-standing personal commitment from the governor of New York State to this community.
9: Nearly $3 million in funding were administered by the New York State Office of Victim Services. One survivor says she only got $250. You'll hear her story later. Just this February, Attorney General Letitia James announced an award for injured and impacted individuals by way of a settlement with a gun accessory manufacturer for its role in helping the shooter possess an assault weapon in violation of New York State's SAFE Act.
3: Mean Arms will pay $1.75 million to the families of those killed, to bystanders, and those who were injured.
9: In addition to state funding, there were also contributions from higher and lower levels of government. At the federal level, over $12 million were allocated, the vast majority devoted to expanding access to mental health resources in the East Side community. But the federal money funded other things as well, like increased police patrols at large-scale events to protect against terroristic threats and gun violence, and assistance to help offset overtime and fringe benefits costs associated with law enforcement response to the mass shooting. As for contributions from the City of Buffalo and Erie County, both shelled out funds, but only for the development of the 514 Memorial and Healing Center. The county provided $500,000, while the city pledged $1 million. While we're on the topic of government funds, both federal and state support helped found two community-based response sites connected by one common thread, a word that cycles through press conferences and news reports every year. Resilience. The Community Health Center of Buffalo Resiliency Center and the Buffalo United Resiliency Center are two similarly named institutions created to provide trauma response and support services to people impacted by 514. Both have changed over the years, but today they can each be traced back to the Community Health Center of Buffalo, or CHCB. The Buffalo United Resiliency Center was established with state funding and is listed as a Buffalo Urban League program. In 2023, Governor Kathy Hochul designated the Buffalo Urban League to lead a partnership with the CHCB to operate the center. But its funding timeline, location history, and relationship to the health center's federally funded resiliency work remain murky. State records show a $5 million Office of Victim Services contract with the Buffalo Urban League, while public announcements describe $2.5 million in state support through June 2025 and nearly $3.9 million in federal funding awarded to CHCB and Best Self. I couldn't get in contact with Thomas Buford Jr., CEO of the Buffalo Urban League, to learn more about his organization's involvement, but I did speak with the CHCB's Chief Operating Officer, Al Hammonds. We discussed the differences between the two resiliency centers, the government funding that was allocated for both, and what role they've played in post-514 recovery. So the first thing that I want to ask is about the Buffalo United Resiliency Center. I think sometimes the wires get crossed because there are technically like two resiliency centers. There's Buffalo United Resiliency Center and the Community Health Center of Buffalo Resiliency Center. But I understand the CHCB kind of oversees both now. Can you sort of break down the difference to me?
14: Yeah, so what we have is a specific grant and responsibilities under the Office of Victim Services. So we have federal government oversight from the Department of Justice, and this is an anti-terrorism an emergency assistance program for the crime victims that were part of 514, for the crime victims, and to help give them compensation and or assistance working through that trauma. Our role is to serve the victims and not necessarily do community programming. This, what we're doing is the grant money that we received and what the Department of Justice has been very clear with us on is they do not want what we're doing with these funds to be used for community-based events. That's not what they want and not what they charged us to do. is to support the necessary and ongoing trauma-informed, evidence-based healing that's needed for these victims and the victims' family, which also includes law enforcement. It's also really focused on mental health-related services to the victims and their families, and get them the mental health and wellness training they need for both the first responders and the families. Does that help?
9: Yeah, that's very helpful. I actually did not know that you were meant to assist the first responders as well.
14: Yes, yes.
9: Okay. And can you give me some specifics into exactly what types of services you provide?
14: Well, what we're doing, we're kind of in an oversight role. We were basically funded to put together an infrastructure to build and create a resiliency center and put that infrastructure in place, like stuff like have a place, office space, furniture, stand-up staffing that's dedicated to this, programmatic supplies, things of that nature. We also are responsible for selecting contracted agencies to support the victims. And the subcontracted agencies oversee several services for the victims, including training for the providers, whether it be clinical or behavioral health, first responders. A lot of times we brought in first responders from out of the area to help train and help support the first responders and the victims, and for the and to make sure we have resiliency center staff on hand to be able to provide short-term victim emergency assistance. A lot of that happened in the first year or so of the grant. So, you know, like what happened is the focus of this grant is to serve the three injured victims and the 94 individuals who were inside of the store, and then other folks that may have been affected only within a one block radius of the shooting. So this isn't widespread community-based support. It's very targeted. It's very specific. The funds are, I want you to make sure you know that the funds are restrictive. We're very restricted. For the funds that we received, we were awarded just over $3.889 million. Mm-hmm. We didn't get that money. It's a model where we perform the services and we spend the money first. It's a reimbursement model. So then we have to submit documentation and compliance documents, narratives, everything, and get approved, and then we are funded from that $3.8 million to reimburse us.
9: Okay, so just a couple of follow-up questions on a couple of things you told me. First, I wanted to know how much of this funding is required to actually give to the victims in terms of some of that financial help that you say you provide, and are there any deliverables as to how much money has actually been given to victim survivors?
14: We don't really give money directly to the victims. So the victims have to basically show documentation and proof that they need help with receipts, or they need help with counseling or with recovering from their trauma. And then we fund those services and needs of the victims. That's what we pay for. We don't really give the money directly to the victims.
9: Okay. And is a part of that, just to make sure I don't misunderstand, but I believe I recall reading that the Resiliency Center was also meant to help if someone had fallen short on, like, rent or bills. Was that something else that you all helped to do?
14: Early on, yes. Not now, but early on, I would say. So this event happened, you know, in 2022. So in the first, I'd say, 6 months to a year, you know, maybe 18 months at the most. If families were in desire need, were in need, and they qualify because family members or folks associated with their family were actually at the top storm when it happened, or they live within the one block radius, then we would help, possibly with rent or some expenses, medical expenses or something like that. But if they were outside of that one block radius, even if they were struggling, we couldn't fund it.
9: Right, because it was meant for the immediate community, I understand.
14: Right, exactly.
9: Later in the series, you'll be hearing more about the Resiliency Center, both from Hammonds and from people who sought services there. There will also be answers to account for the $3.8 million grant that the Department of Justice awarded to the Community Health Center of Buffalo to operate the Resiliency Center. But for now, back to those donations. Now that we've covered major government contributions, let's take a look at corporate donors. It only makes sense to start with Top Supermarket. The grocer planted $500,000 in seed money to establish the Buffalo 514 Survivors Fund in partnership with the National Compassion Fund. Wegmans, normally a competitor to Tops, became an ally in the wake of the tragedy, putting forth $400,000 in contributions to both the 514 Survivors Fund as well as the second major resource pool that emerged afterward, the Buffalo Together Community Response Fund. Nearly every major bank in the region gave six-figure donations to various organizations and causes to support both immediate and long-term investment in Buffalo's East Side. The KeyBank Foundation gave one of the largest contributions of $250,000, plus over $31,000 matched in employee contributions. Publicly, the foundation's gift was said to go toward supporting the victims' families. I reached out to a KeyBank representative who shared that the funds were dispersed among 11 local organizations. When I asked how much money was allocated to each of those organizations, they declined to give me a breakdown. HSBC Bank was more transparent, but their documentation didn't align with what was publicly reported. 2 days after the mass shooting, the bank's CEO, Michael Roberts, released an official statement saying that the bank would be donating $100,000 to provide immediate fresh food, groceries, and other much-needed supplies to the community. When I reached out to HSBC to confirm their donation, a representative sent me a statement provided by their recipient, Feed More Western New York. The nonprofit stated that they were able to distribute approximately 251 tons of food and increase the presence of its mobile food pantry in and around Buffalo, thanks to the bank's generous grant of $75,000? That's $25,000 less than what HSBC had said it would give. The bank's representative told me in an email that, quote, "The impact is what is most important to us over the donation amount," end quote. But that raises a critical question. If the impact truly matters, how should the public measure it? Because in this case, the bank publicly announced one number, but the records provided to confirm that donation showed another. While some donors appeared to give less than what they had promised, some actually gave a bit more. At least in one case, I can confirm. I reached out to Delaware North, a giant in the hospitality and entertainment industry, to learn more about their gift of $250,000 for recovery efforts. The company said in a statement 3 days after the massacre that they were working with community and business leaders to understand where the funds would have the most impact. They contributed to a dozen organizations and initiatives, mostly Black-led and/or youth development-centered. A third of Delaware North's total contribution, which was over $2,000 more than was publicly reported, went to the Boys and Girls Club feeding program. The United Way of Buffalo and Erie County also detailed how they spent their $100,000 food grant provided by General Mills. They administered those funds to four organizations to help launch a farmers market on the east side, distribute produce vouchers, supply non-perishables to pantries, and support existing food and security programs. The United Way also played another critical role in the wake of the tragedy, serving as the collection point for one of those two major funds I mentioned a bit earlier, which is resurfacing in headlines these days for a number of reasons. Buffalo Together, as it's now called, raised $6.3 million. But for what and for whom exactly? Was this a fund to provide direct relief to victims and survivors, or was it created to serve another purpose? To help answer some of those questions, I sat down with Garnell Whitfield Jr., a member of the Buffalo Together Steering Committee and the son of Ruth Whitfield, one of 10 lives lost in the act of domestic terrorism. Here's what he shared about the fund-turned-nonprofit organization.
15: I just want to first get a little bit of background for some people who may be unfamiliar with exactly what the Buffalo Together Fund is. Can we sort of talk about its formation and what these funds specifically, what purpose they were meant to serve?
16: Yeah, I mean, it's a fund that was established right after 514. There were 14 original funders, a community foundation in the United Way. Buffalo and Erie County were principally a part of that original funding group. Then donations came in from around the country, actually, or globally, to contribute to that. And the fund was set up to address the systemic issues that have long plagued the east side of Buffalo. So it's a fund designed to address long-standing issues within the east side of Buffalo.
15: Okay. And understand a part of addressing issues was supporting organizations mm-hmm. that specifically help the Eastside community, correct?
16: Right. Yes. Yes. We wanted to immediately provide some funding to first, you know, right after 514, two organizations that were doing the work, boots on the ground organizations within the east side of Buffalo to help sustain their efforts in the immediate aftermath of 514. And then some more funding did come out later on to continue that support.
15: Okay. And the fund is led by a steering committee. Two questions on that, because I understand you're part of the steering committee. Have you been since its inception? And also, is the steering committee advisory or decision-making for these funds?
16: Okay, so the steering committee is decision-making for these funds. I wasn't a part of the original formation of the Buffalo Together Community Response Fund, but was invited to be a part of that once it was established.
15: Okay. And about when was that you joined the steering committee? Was it 2023 or?
16: Well, it feels like I've been there since its inception because I was invited early on. I don't have a date specific to that, but it was early on, right after it was formed.
15: Okay.
16: Yeah.
15: And I saw that there is a search for an executive director. Does the Buffalo Together Fund have an executive director yet, or are you still in search?
16: We don't have an executive director. We are currently in the process of recruiting an executive director to lead this effort. Yes.
15: Okay, gotcha. So I wanted to ask about the funds that were raised through Buffalo Together. Okay. I saw on the website that there was $6.3 million raised,
16: mm-hmm.
15: and there was $655,000 in emergency grants given to 86 different organizations. So the website says that there's a remaining $6.1 million in pledges and contributions for a long-term strategy, but when you take $655,000 from $6.3 million, that's $5.64 million about. So it's a little less than 6.1. Do you know like where that discrepancy came from? Is it like in-hand cash versus pledges?
16: No. So it's not a discrepancy. What it is that, so there were two grant rounds that were distributed, a total of $1.3 million. But having that money in an interest-bearing account has made up for that deficit. So that's why we still have $6.1 million currently.
15: Okay. Thank you for the clarification. Mm-hmm. And as was mentioned, funds, grants did go to 86 different organizations. Can you tell me about the selection process of those organizations? How do you determine who get the money?
16: Well, we wanted to get money into the hands of organizations and people in our community that were doing the work. Many of them were doing the work before 514, and they geared up, and some of them pivoted in the immediate aftermath of 514. And these are organizations that traditionally within our community are Black-led organizations who don't have administrative help, who don't meet a lot of qualifications for grant funding and those kinds of things like that, who needed our support. They were addressing the immediate needs of the community, and we wanted to support that. And so that's how that money was distributed.
15: And what do you say to someone who may sort of question the intent of giving grants to 86 different organizations? Some might think that to disperse money amongst that many different organizations would kind of break up the ability to help the community most effectively, that there may have been too wide a disbursement. Do you think that was a good move to give money to that many organizations, or do you? Should have been a more focused effort?
16: No, it was a focused effort. It was focused on the east side of Buffalo. And these are groups and entities that were doing the work, who have been doing the work without any fanfare, without any support in many cases. And those are the persons who we wanted to make sure that we supported.
15: Okay. Thank you for that. And I did notice there were a couple of folks who serve on the steering committee. I don't know if they still do, but as of the last time I checked, which was this morning, a few folks on steering committee. One was from Housing Opportunities Made Equal, someone from Buffalo Urban League. A few of these individuals head or are part of organizations that receive some of the Buffalo Together grant funding. Do you think this is a conflict of interest?
16: No, because, you know, these organizations, again, these were not allocations to individuals, but to organizations that are doing work within our community. These are longstanding organizations who have done great work over the years in our community, and they also needed support. And so, you know, if that is the case that they did receive some funding, it was not to them or to their organization, it was for the people that they serve.
15: Okay, so there's no concern that someone serving on the steering committee may have had some sort of influence in, you know?
16: Everyone on the steering committee are leaders within our community and have day jobs. And in many cases, are CEOs or lead different organizations within our community. And so their work was an integral part of supporting the east side of Buffalo before 514 and continues to be after the fact.
15: Okay. And were any of the funds raised, did all of those funds go into the long-term investment project and giving grants to the organizations, or were some funds used for staffing or other purposes?
16: Yeah. So none of the funds have been used for staffing. The Community Foundation has been supportive of the Buffalo Together Fund in terms of providing in-kind services, staffing, and those sorts of things like that. The Community Foundation raised and provided the money to employ the national advisory or consultancy group that helped us develop the planning and everything else. So none of the money that was raised for this project was used in those efforts.
9: Before we move on, one point of clarification. At the end of our interview, Mr. Whitfield told me that the Buffalo Together Steering Committee was formed after the first round of grants had already been distributed. As a result, he said no current steering committee member participated in allocating funds to their own organization or personal endeavors, and therefore did not view it as a conflict of interest. So far, we've looked at major contributions from government at the city, county, state, and federal levels, along with large gifts from corporate donors. There are a couple more categories I looked at. The third, sports teams. Seeing how Buffalo is such a sports city, whether people are rooting for the Bills, the Sabres, the Bandits, or the Bisons, it would only make sense for these teams to show their loyalty to the Buffalo community the same way Buffalonians turn out and tune in for their big games, right? Especially during such a critical time. You've likely seen the photos of players, staff, and coaches from Buffalo's professional sports teams either visiting the memorial or helping distribute food on Jefferson Avenue. But beyond the tributes and volunteerism, what tangible support was actually provided? The largest contribution appears to be a joint effort from the Bills, the Sabres, and the Bandits through the sales of their branded Choose Love t-shirts, which reportedly raised over $1 million in proceeds that went to the Buffalo 514 Survivors Fund and Buffalo Together. Individually, the Buffalo Bills put up $200,000, doubled through a matching contribution from the NFL Foundation. That money also contributed to Buffalo Together and four nonprofits focused on improving food distribution and access. Former Bills running back Thurman Thomas and his wife Patricia helped raise over $264,000 through the Thurman Thomas Family Foundation. Those funds were said to have gone to families of the victims and the community, as reported by ESPN. I can confirm that three gifts of $50,000 were donated to the 514 Survivors Fund by way of GoFundMe. Another gift from the football world. In response to the mass shooting, NFL Commissioner Roger Goodell and his wife Jane donated $50,000 to the Bills Social Justice Fund. But because the fund predates 514 and distributes grants to nonprofits annually, it's unclear whether any of that money directly reached victims' families, survivors, or the impacted community. The Sabres donated $100,000 to the Resource Council of Western New York, which served as an early hub for 514 relief, and the original organization selected to operate the federally funded Buffalo United Resiliency Center. The Bandits auctioned off used game equipment and autographed balls, raising over $6,000, while forward Dane Smith announced that he raised over $15,000. Both the auction proceeds and Smith's contributions were said to be for the families of victims. It's unclear whether the funds were forwarded to the 514 Survivors Fund or if the money got to the families by some other means. I initially had the Buffalo Bisons down for a $10,000 donation to the Willie Hutch Jones Education Sports Program, although Major League Baseball technically made that donation. But I had to remove it from my final count because, despite an MLB press piece labeling it support for a Buffalo youth program post-tragedy, a rep for the Bisons informed me that it wasn't 514 related at all. It was a regular grant funded through MLB's Reviving Baseball in Inner Cities program. I ran into a similar situation with the Bills. The team had a press piece published on the second anniversary of the massacre about how the team continued to give back to Western New York 2 years after the shooting. Among the listed partnerships and programs was a 3-year pledge to the Healthy Community Store Initiative, which works to address disparities in food access. But a representative from the Cornell Cooperative Extension of Erie County, which operates the program, told me the pledge was not created in response to the tragedy and instead came through a standard grant application process. So, a general takeaway on sports teams, leagues, and foundations? Some giving was direct and intentional, while some appeared more symbolic or tied to pre-existing efforts. That doesn't diminish the value of the contributions, but it does complicate the question of what was truly created in response to 514. My fourth and final category, GoFundMe. There were many pages created in response to 514, along with concerns about which campaigns were legitimate. I identified 7 that I could verify drew significant contributions. One raised more than $11,000 for the Resource Council of Western New York to distribute food and other necessities to families impacted by the temporary closure of the Jefferson Avenue TOPS. Another raised more than $200,000 to support Feed Buffalo, a food pantry that closed last year. 4 of the 7 campaigns brought in 5- and 6-figure totals that were ultimately forwarded to the only GoFundMe page I could find that raised millions, the Buffalo 514 Survivors Fund. 3 years ago, my colleague Emily Watkins interviewed Jeff Dion, executive director of the National Compassion Fund, on what's next to better understand the process of collecting and distributing funds to victims and survivors after tragedies. I followed up with Mr. Dion to learn more about the fund's final total, obtain a more detailed distribution breakdown, and seek clarification on eligibility requirements after hearing accounts from some survivors who said they were unexpectedly denied compensation late in the process. So I did see a report from the steering committee. It showed the final donation amount coming in at $6,452,355.32. Is that indeed the final amount?
17: Yes.
9: Okay, so that is the final total. Okay.
17: Yeah, that is the final total. And we distributed that amount to the penny. And that's why there were two people who got an odd amount of money that ended in 66 cents because, you know, we just had to make sure that every penny was spent.
9: In the beginning, I understand there are also different categories for those who would be eligible for compensation. I believe there were 4, depending on who had been impacted and how. Can you sort of go over those?
17: Sure. Generally, we look at people who were present and whether they were the legal heirs of someone who was killed, whether they were someone who suffered a physical injury, or whether they were someone who was present and experienced psychological trauma. Now, the steering committee gets to define and finalize those categories. And what the steering committee did was they divided up the injury category into those who were injured by gunfire and another category for those who suffered some other type of injury that had outpatient treatment. You know, someone could be injured, you know, running for their life from a gunman. Or so, and any injury arising out of that event that wasn't actually being hit

0: injury arising out of that event that wasn't actually being hit by with a bullet or shrapnel. And then they also made the decision that they would recognize in a fifth category TOPS employees who were not present at the time because they lost their store for a month and this happened. And so they wanted to recognize those as well. And so based on those proposed categories, the steering committee published a draft protocol.
1: Do you have a count of how many people received compensation from each category?
0: Yes. So there were 10 applicants in the deceased category because there were 10 people killed. There were three approved applications in category B, which was injury by gunfire. Category C, which was other injury with outpatient treatment, there was just one person. For psychological trauma, there were 107 people. And for TOPS employees who were not present, that was 48 people. So there were 169 validated applicants. But we had over 400 applications because the way the steering committee drew those lines, they drew a circle around the store and the parking lot, and that people who were inside that circle were going to be covered and eligible for direct payments. People outside the circle were not. And that's the balancing act that a steering committee has to make. They want to make sure that the circle is wide enough to encompass all of the people that were directly impacted, but not so broad that it dissipates the amount of significant help that you're going to be able to give to people. So we had probably about 200 people who applied who were not validated because they weren't eligible. Either the police said they weren't there or they didn't meet, other criteria. And so that was difficult too, because I think we worked with a lot of community groups and helping people with their applications, but I think there was one group that didn't want to be the ones to tell people you're not eligible, even though they clearly were not because they weren't present. But they said, well, just go ahead and submit an application anyway. And so then we had like 200 extra applications that we had to deal with and the police had to look at and validate. That, didn't meet the criteria in the protocol.
1: And that's where things get complicated. Even when so many measures are taken to handle such a critical process, one where every penny must not only be accounted for, but legitimized, is it possible that, in an effort to make sure no one filing a false claim receives compensation meant for victims and survivors, some applicants who were impacted according to the fund's guidelines can still slip through the cracks? That's what Dolores Jackson says happened to her. Dolores is a 65-year-old Eastside native who enjoyed gardening, preparing Sunday dinners for her family, helping care for seniors in the neighborhood. Life as she knew it would change, all because she decided to go to the grocery store one Saturday afternoon. She unknowingly parked right next to a white nationalist from the town of Conklin, and while she was shopping, she suddenly heard gunfire. She hid in a freezer. When it was finally safe to evacuate, she sustained injuries running for her life. She later discovered her car had been struck by gunfire in the parking lot. Dolores said she immediately left the scene, too shell-shocked to give a police statement. But she said federal agents found her, arriving at her doorstep and identifying her as a witness. Local organizations and law firms also found her. She began receiving notices by mail identifying her as a survivor of the mass shooting who might be eligible for compensation. Dolores wasn't seeking a payout from the tragedy, but as her mobility became limited, her medical expenses mounted, and her car needed repairs, the assistance became necessary. She put in a claim through the Buffalo 514 Survivors Fund, having sustained both physical injuries and psychological trauma. But applicants could only apply to be in one category, so she applied for the latter. She was also encouraged to apply for state assistance. Remember the person I told you about who

0: filed a claim through the Office of Victim Services and received only $250. That was her. She was awarded the maximum amount of $500 allowed under state law, but ultimately received only half of that to help replace her car's gas line. As for her claim with the Survivors Fund, well, I'll let her tell her story, beginning with the day she'll never forget, even though she wishes she could.
1: Well, all that I can remember, it was a day that I don't want to remember. And then I can tell you it was very chaotic. Me having been in, like, you know, have had hazmat training and, like, defensive training in my career, I was able to, you know, like, mediate for myself. It wasn't anybody giving any instructions until most folks had gotten to the outside where we were told to sit on the ground, when I thought that was not so nice either. Okay, because some of us was injured, as I was. And I think I fell over something when I came out of the store. So I'm not sure what it is that I fell over, but I ended up with two busted ankles. So moving forward, I was totally impacted. And my car was damaged on the property, from being on the property. So it's just been a journey, you know, with the psychological impact is ongoing. And just the loss of a community. And until someone takes the lead, not someone, each individual, and work cooperatively together to try to bring this community back to vital status for the people that live here. Yes.
2: This is very necessary. So, as you just said, you were in the store that day, your car got damaged, you were parked next to the individual, and your car got hit by a gunfire.
1: I was.
2: And so you, according to the National Compassion Fund standards, according to a lot of standards of these different organizations, were eligible for financial compensation based on physical and, you know, traumatic injuries that you endured. But what did you actually receive?
1: To date that I know, I could tell you I got $250 that I can account for. I was supposed to receive a payment through the National Compassionate Fund, but unfortunately, I received an email at the ninth hour that the money was to be deposited into a Zelle account that I had to open. And I was told, like, maybe like 3 days before the payment was supposed to go down in an email, that I wasn't entitled and I didn't meet the criteria of the Compassionate Fund.
2: So 3 days before. So up until that point, they had you open a Zelle account. They communicated with you as though you had been verified and you would be receiving funds.
1: Right. And I have been interviewed by, I have been interviewed by a detective. In fact, he was a retired, a detective who came back to assist in the heavy caseload of folks that needed to be interviewed and talked to and so on and so forth. And then there was a while later during the journey and during the application process of the Compassionate Fund, we were being vetted by FBI and, you know, special services, you know, to see if we, in fact, were criteria qualified to receive. And I fulfill every criteria. I didn't know what I was supposed to get, and I don't know what happened to all of those resources that came into the community. And I can tell you, I didn't receive, like, what I would call substantial resources to put me back to my space that I had enjoyed before the tragedy.
0: Dolores showed me the email she received in October of 2022 from the Buffalo 514 Survivors Fund, notifying her that she was ineligible for compensation because law enforcement couldn't verify her presence in the store or its parking lot on May 14th at the time of the shooting. Grady Lewis has a similar, yet slightly more complex story. Like Dolores, he's also an Eastside native. On May 19th, he technically turned 55 years old. He says technically because, as he told me, he feels he lost a birthday in 2022. Before May of that year, he had a simple life, a life he lived on his own terms.
3: I was free, actually. Like I said, I collect bottles and cans on my own. Didn't really want for much, pretty much happy-go-lucky.
0: As one would expect, that changed after the racist attack on Jefferson Avenue. But his trauma begins with memories of the day before, May 13th. If Grady Lewis' name sounds familiar, it may be because his story has been told by national and local news outlets. He had an hours-long conversation with the man who would carry out the mass shooting a day before it actually happened, with no way of knowing who he was, what hate-driven ideologies fueled him, or what he would do the next day. Then, Grady witnessed the mass shooting from the parking lot. He processed what he saw as best as he could, for as long as he could.
3: I kind of left my body, and the little bit of coof my mother gave me, I just floated off of that for like a year and a half.
0: Grady was traumatized once in the parking lot that day. He was traumatized again when, after being questioned by detectives and having his story told on the world stage, he, too, was told that his presence couldn't be verified by law enforcement. So I asked the head of the National Compassion Fund if he could explain how someone who says they followed the protocols, down to being vetted by federal agents, could still be found ineligible for compensation.
4: So do you think that part of it kind of made the process a bit messy, for lack of a better term, you know, sending out those applications, even out of suspicion that the person may not have been able to be validated or was present or eligible for compensation? Because it also makes me think of something similar. I had a conversation with a couple of individuals who said that they were there. One individual said he was in the parking lot. A woman said she was actually in the store in the freezer while it was going on. They were both told to set up Zelle accounts, but in around like October, they were both told that they were ineligible because law enforcement couldn't verify them. I guess my question is, you know, do you think there should have been something done differently to not make people believe that they may have been eligible for compensation, knowing that, you know, they weren't?
5: Well, what we do know is that the best practices for law enforcement, the Police Executive Research Foundation put out a report for responding to mass violence. And one of the best practices that they recommend is to make sure you have a census of everybody who was at the scene that you get a statement from. And so you develop a victim list. Subsequent to the top shooting, there was a series of mass shootings in Lewiston, Maine, where a gunman shot up a bowling alley and then went to a restaurant and shot that up. And there, law enforcement took everybody who was present. They put them on a bus. They brought them all to the armory where they got a statement from all of them and got their names. So they had a list of who was there. And so that worked really well, as opposed to, you know, in Buffalo, where we said we had a name and, you know, the police detectives were looking through sheets and trying to find stuff and trying to talk to people. But we do know that there were people who submitted applications fraudulently under assumed identities who were not there. And so we feel we have to do this to safeguard the donors who said they wanted to give to victims, to protect the victims. Because if we give a dollar to someone who wasn't there and shouldn't have it, that's a dollar we're taking away from someone who was there. And we went through, you know, especially because it was difficult for law enforcement, particularly people in the parking lot. But people in the store, we were able to validate everybody in the store because we went through, you know, we would submit multiple requests to TOPS, to their security division, who would look at the security camera footage. And we'd have to ask people, who were you with? What were you wearing? So they could spot them on the footage. And it's been 4 years, but I'm pretty sure that we were successful in validating everybody who was in the store.
4: Okay, so I did want to ask, and maybe this is a question for our local law enforcement and not for you, but do you know, which you did just kind of explain to me, the standards by which law enforcement were going to verify individuals. But I am wondering, the two individuals that I spoke to, they did say they were on that victims list and still received correspondence even from the FBI, letting them know about when the trial will be with the shooter, Peyton Gendron, that, you know, they've been contacted without, you know, seeking out like law enforcement or funds or anything, but they were, you know, identified. But they say that through the National Compassion Fund, law enforcement couldn't verify them. Do you know how or why that would have happened?
5: Well, sure. Because for victim witness notification, they don't have any need to validate. If you say, I was there and I'm a victim and I want to be notified about this, they'll put you on that list. And so to be able to be notified of things. But for us, you know, I've done 32 of these, and, you know, I think the validation, particularly in a very public place like this, is very tricky. If it's at a school or a workplace where people have clocked in or they've taken attendance for kids, and you have a much stronger, easier way to identify who was there. But we have seen wherever we have tried to offer alternatives for validation, we've run into fraudulent attempts to get money. And we weren't involved in the Boston Marathon bombing fund, but there were, I think, four people who went to prison for falsely submitting medical records and, you know, claiming injuries and getting like $250,000 from the Boston One Fund when, you know, they weren't even there. And so for us to be transparent and a trusted source, we've got to strike that balance and make sure that we can validate someone's presence.
0: Post-crisis recovery is complex. Cities, much less individuals, are seldom prepared to manage life after a large-scale tragedy. Decisions have to be made, and money has to move quickly. There's a lot of coordination that has to happen within a short time span. But that coordination doesn't happen easily, as we've seen. Getting everyone on the same page to determine things like who qualifies as a victim or a survivor and how to validate that is an essential but difficult task. It becomes especially difficult when it comes to managing millions of dollars. It's not a complication that was only visible within the Buffalo 514 Survivors Fund. It was seen within the management of organizations and facilities that were established or received funding to assist the impacted community. What makes it so difficult to account for the dollars and cents poured out in the name of recovery are two things. One, there is no single ledger. The public has to rely on press releases, news conferences, reports from steering committees, archive fundraisers, budget allocations, and sheer memory. As time progresses and terms change, even these become harder to rely on. The second difficulty arises from the term itself, recovery. What does it mean in this context? How did a racially motivated mass shooting evolve from immediate needs, grief counseling, funeral expenses, and immediate food access, to planning for years-long revitalization projects for an entire community? And as revitalization plans stretch years into the future, some residents are left asking a difficult question. What exactly is there to show right now for the tens of millions announced in the name of recovery? Perhaps most importantly, who gets to define recovery? And how does it align with residents and survivors who, 4 years later, are still trying to recover themselves? How do these households shape decisions about where the money goes and who should be handling it? In this episode, we've taken a look at the scale of generosity that's grown annually since 2022. We've analyzed some big names behind big gifts. We've seen transparency range from donor to donor. We've learned how pre-existing initiatives and generous contributions can be repurposed to fit the narrative of helping a community devastated by an act of terror. We've observed how accounting for every person entitled to funds and resources can be as daunting a task as accounting for every dollar that was given in the first place. We've seen, for the most part, where the money came from, but we still don't have much of an account of where it's gone, or where it hasn't gone for that matter. That's what we'll analyze in the next episode of Where Did the Money Go? A What's Next special from BTPM NPR. I'm Ijaz Jasil. Thank you for listening.
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3: Well, good morning. Hope your Sunday is a lovely one. I'm Ed Simone. Thanks for joining me for Sacred Classics here on BTPM Classical. We'll start off this morning with a traditional hymn, Amazing Grace. How sweet the sound, the anonymous four. We'll sing that for us.

Amazing Grace, wonderful traditional hymn. It's actually written in 1779 by John Newton and William Cowper. It was sung to many different tunes over the years, but the tune we're familiar with started being put to those lyrics in 1835. It was much more popular in the United States than in its home country of England, interestingly enough. Wonderful version there by the Anonymous Four. Here's a requiem now by the English composer Herbert Howells. Howells lived until 1983. He was very influenced by Ralph Vaughan Williams. Conspirare is the vocal ensemble.

A Requiem by the English composer Herbert Howells, lived until 1983. Conspirare sang that for us. Well, we'll stay in England, make it a hat trick. This is music by the young Cumbrian composer Philip Cook. He was born in 1980. His works are performed all over England and Canada as well. This is an Ave Maria Mater Dei. Harry Christopher's in the 16 performed this now.

Ave Maria Mater Dei by the English composer, contemporary composer, Philip Cook. He was born in 1980. Still writing, and his works are performed all over the British Isles and Canada. Harry Christophers and the 16 performed that for us. Here's a Gloria now from the Heiligmesse, or the Mass for St. Bernard of Ophida, by Franz Joseph Haydn, music from 1796. The Academy of St. Martin of the Fields, St. John's College Choir, and soloists led by George Guest.

Shirley Minty, the soprano, Ian Partridge, the tenor, St. John's College Choir, the Academy of St. Martin in the Fields, led by George Guest, the Gloria, from the Mass for St. Bernard of Ophida, music from Vienna in 1796 by Franz Joseph Haydn, who died on this date, the 31st of May, 1809.

music by the Bulgarian composer Dobrinka Tabakova. Lives in England. She's born in 1980. Dr. Tabakova, she's a graduate of the Guildhall School. That was the Magnificat from her Truro Canticles. The Truro Cathedral Choir, led by Christopher Gray, performed that for us. I'm Ed Simone. Thanks for hanging out with me here on a Sunday morning, BTPM Classical. Let's listen to a setting of Psalm 114, When Israel Went Out of Egypt, by Anton Bruckner. The English Chamber Orchestra and the Corydon Singers, Matthew Best conducting.

0: setting by Anton Bruckner of Psalm 114. The English Chamber Orchestra, the Corydon Singers, Matthew Best conducting. Well, in the next hour of Sacred Classics, we'll have Shandos Anthem by Handel and a movement from the German Requiem by Johannes Brahms and more. I'm Ed Simone. Thanks so much for sharing your Sunday morning here on BTPM Classical.
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0: Well, good morning. Thanks for joining me for the second hour of Sacred Classics here on BTPM Classical. I'm Ed Simone. Let's start with a traditional hymn, shall we? We shall walk through the valley in peace. The Moses Hogan Singers, Moses Hogan conducting.

shall walk through the valley in peace. A traditional song first published in the 1860s in the United States. It was known to have been sung by enslaved people before and during the war. And Moses Hogan, wonderful arranger, composer, singer, did that arrangement and led his own Moses Hogan singers in the performance. Here is a Shandos anthem by George Frideric Handel, "The Lord is My Light." Harry Christophers, the 16, Lynn Dawson, the soprano, and Ian Partridge is the tenor.

George Friedrich Handel wrote that anthem while he was employed by the first Duke of Chandos, James Bridges. It was his anthem number 10. He wrote several. The Lord is my light. Harry Christopher's in the 16, Lynn Dawson the soprano, Ian Partridge the tenor. Well, here is, then all flesh is as grass, a movement from the German Requiem by Johannes Brahms, music finished by Brahms in 1868. Beautiful, beautiful piece. Wonderful. Sung in German, the Revolutionary and Romantic Orchestra, the Monteverdi Choir, Charlotte Margiono, the soprano, Rodney Guilfrey, the baritone, all led by John Elliott Gardner.

Then all flesh is as grass, a movement from the German Requiem by Johannes Brahms, music from 1868. John Elliott Gardner led the Monteverdi Choir and the Revolutionary and Romantic Orchestra and soloists. Well, let's finish Sacred Classics this morning with three lovely pieces, one American, one British, and one Moroccan.

0: I'm Happy, piece by Hassan Hakmoun, Moroccan musician and composer, born in 1963. The Kronos Quartet played that for us. Before that, Charles Villiers Stanford's A Soft Day. Stephen Varco, the baritone, with Clifford Benson on the piano. And we led off with Sing My Soul, His Wondrous Love. Music by the American composer Ned Roram, lived until 2022. The Indianapolis Pro Musica, St. Paul Episcopal Choir of Indianapolis, Frank W. Bowles conducting. And that's the end of Sacred Classics for this morning, but if you'll stay with me, well, we can share some wonderful music by Haydn and Beethoven and John Williams. It's all coming up here on BTPM Classical. I'm Ed Simone. Thanks for listening.
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0: Well, hello, good morning. It's Sunday the 31st of May. June is just around the corner. Today, the 31st of May, it's the birthday of Walt Whitman. Walt Whitman, who said, "Be curious, not judgmental." Walt Whitman, who said, "The truth is simple. If it was complicated, everyone would understand it." Walt Whitman, who said, "Do anything, but let it promote joy." It's his birthday today, 1819. Let's listen to a piece of music that's likely to promote joy. The Symphony No. 43 in E-flat by Franz Joseph Haydn. The Mercury. Why it's called Mercury, nobody knows. The English Concert, Trevor Pinnock conducting.

0: The Symphony No. 43 by Franz Joseph Haydn, the Mercury, the English concert, Trevor Pinnock. Why it's called Mercury? Nobody knows. Now, there's a ballet, you know, that the New York City Ballet did, choreographed by Lynn Taylor Corbett, and it's called Mercury, and it features the music of Haydn, but oddly enough, not the music from this symphony. We'll have a little Japanese folk tune, Nanatsu no Ko, coming up, Jean-François Payard Chamber Orchestra, in just a moment.
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0: Piano Sonata number 25 in G by Beethoven, music from 1809, John O'Connor, the pianist. That's sometimes called the Cuckoo Piano Sonata because of the two-figure repeat in the first movement there. That kind of cuckoo. We'll have some music by John Williams in just a moment. I'm Ed Simone. 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

Music from the inauguration of President Barack Obama. Air and Simple Gifts, music by John Williams. Yo-Yo Ma, the cellist, Itzhak Perlman on the violin, Anthony McGill, clarinetist, and playing the piano, Gabriela Montero. Here's a Concerto Grosso by Arcangelo Corelli, the English concert led by Trevor Pinnock.

0: Music by Arcangelo Corelli, Italian composer, lived until 1713. Trevor Pinnock led the English concert in the Concerto Grosso in C by Corelli. Well, in the next hour, we can share music by Strauss and Bach and Manuel de Falla. I'm Ed Simone. Thanks so much again for listening along with me and sharing this great music here on BTPM Classical.
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0: Well, good morning. Thanks so much for sharing your Sunday morning with me. We have another hour together of great classical music. I'm Ed Simone. It's always a pleasure to play this music for you. Music like this, one of my favorites. People call it the Blue Danube or the Blue Danube Waltz. The full title, On the Beautiful Blue Danube, was written in 1867. It was originally composed for the Vienna Men's Choral Association, and it had lyrics. But these days, we mostly hear just the orchestra, and that's what we'll listen to right now with the Philadelphia Orchestra, led by Eugene Ormandy.

On the Beautiful Blue Danube, a waltz from 1867 by Johann Strauss, Jr., the Philadelphia Orchestra, led by its longtime music director, Eugene Ormandy. Here are three movements now from a cello suite by Johann Sebastian Bach, the suite number 3 in C, a prelude, a saraband, and a gigue. Yo-Yo Ma is our cellist.

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A Cortège from the Petite Suite by Claude Debussy. Jean-Pascal Tourtellier led the Ulster Orchestra. Well, in 1896, Edvard Grieg, inspired by folk melodies collected by Ludwig Lindbaum, who was sort of the Norwegian Percy Grainger, went around collecting lots of Norwegian folk dances and folk melodies. Grieg put together this suite of Norwegian dances, and it's lovely. The Iceland Symphony Orchestra, Petri Sakari, conducting.

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Music evoking the spirit of the ports of Tunis and Nefta by the French composer Jacques Ibert. Escale, Ports of Call, the second of three movements from that piece. The Orchestre de la Suisse Romande, Némé Yervi, conducting. Well, here is a suite from the ballet El Sombrero de Tres Picos, The Three-Cornered Hat, by Manuel de Falla. Chicago Symphony Orchestra, Fritz Reiner, conducting.

0: A suite from El Sombrero de Tres Picos, The Three-Cornered Hat, a ballet by Manuel de Falla. Choreography for the original production was by Leonid Massine, commissioned by Serge Diaghilev for the Ballet Russe, and premiered in London in 1919 with sets and costumes by Pablo Picasso. The Chicago Symphony Orchestra, Fritz Reiner, conducting. And that about does it for me. I'm Ed Simone. Thanks so much for listening along with me, keeping me company here on BTPM Classical. Don't go away. More great music coming up. Sunday Baroque with Suzanne Bona. I'll be back again with you on Thursday night. Read a little Walt Whitman today on his birthday. Celebrate one of the great American poets. As always, thanks so much for listening.
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5: It's Sunday Baroque. I'm Suzanne Bona. You may have heard the phrase original instruments or historically informed instruments. And what that means is that the performers are using either actual antique instruments made during the Baroque era. It can also mean they're playing a modern reproduction of an antique instrument outfitted with the most important characteristics. Andrew Manzi and Richard Egar covered both bases when they performed together. Manzi played a Galliano violin made in 1782, and Egar played a modern reproduction harpsichord made by John Phillips. Together, it is magical, and you will hear their collaboration today.

Allégresse is a French word for gladness or joy. It's also the title of a keyboard solo by French Baroque composer François Couperin. London Brass plays an arrangement of Allégresse.

The London Brass's repertory has included transcriptions of music for other instruments, and they played a brass ensemble arrangement of François Couperin's harpsichord solo, Allégresse, which translates to gladness or joy. This is Sunday Baroque, supported by Newport Mansions, protecting, preserving, and presenting an exceptional collection of house museums and landscapes in one of the most historically intact cities in America, Newport, Rhode Island, newportmansions.org. George Frideric Handel's last violin sonata is a patchwork quilt of music used in several of the composer's other works, his oratorio Jephtha, flute sonatas, arias from cantatas, and a chorus from Handel's Acis and Galatea. Violinist Andrew Manzi and harpsichordist Richard Egar play Handel's 13th violin sonata.

violinist Andrew Manzi and harpsichordist Richard Egar played George Frideric Handel's 13th violin sonata. It was the composer's last chamber composition. Some sonatas attributed to Handel are questionable. That one is considered to be one of the authentic ones by Handel. This is Sunday Baroque.

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2: 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Italian music and musicians were popular in the 18th century, and like many of his German colleagues, Johann Sebastian Bach explored the Italian style, arranging music like this oboe concerto by Alessandro Marcello that Bach transformed into a keyboard piece. It's played by Luc Beausejour.

pianist Luc Beausejour played Johann Sebastian Bach's Concerto, catalog number 974, based on an oboe concerto by Alessandro Marcello. Just as Bach sampled another musician's work, clarinet virtuoso Martin Frust took his favorite arias by Antonio Vivaldi and grouped them into concertos. This is Martin Frust's second Vivaldi concerto, which draws on the opera Il Giustino and the oratorio Judith Triumphant.

Clarinetist Martin Fürst and Concerto Cologne played the third so-called clarinet concerto by Antonio Vivaldi. Martin Fürst crafted it from hand-picked excerpts from some of Vivaldi's arias arranged for clarinet and orchestra. You can look up everything you might want to know about the music you're hearing on today's show by visiting our website, sundaybaroque.org.

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English musician Charles Avison was a big fan of the huge volume of keyboard sonatas written by his Italian contemporary, Domenico Scarlatti. He chose his favorites, orchestrated them, and grouped them together as concertos. Café Zimmermann plays Avison's 11th Scarlatti concerto.

0: Cafe Zimmerman played Charles Avison's Concerto No. 11, which was based on keyboard sonatas by Domenico Scarlatti. Sunday Baroque's music is centuries old, but we are very much in the 21st century because you can follow us on Instagram. We're at Sunday_Baroque, or you can follow us on Facebook or check out our website, sundaybaroque.org. Sunday Baroque is produced at WSHU in Fairfield, Connecticut, and funded by the Richard P. Garmany Fund at Hartford Foundation for Public Giving, providing support to institutions that are committed to enriching lives in Connecticut, including Hartford Stage Company and the Hart School at the University of Hartford. Our production team is Julie Fredino, Jennifer Basher, Sabrina Garone, Ann Lopez, and I'm Suzanne Bona. This is Sunday Baroque. It's fun to hear music by Johann Sebastian Bach, George Frederick Handel, and Antonio Vivaldi, but it's also rewarding to hear music by composers who haven't had as much play as their more famous colleagues. Coming up on Sunday Baroque, you'll hear a sweet little piece by an early English composer and a suite by an 18th century French woman who used an alias for her compositions.
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0: This is Sunday Baroque. I'm Suzanne Bona. Italy was an important cultural center even during the Baroque era. Not only were there outstanding composers and instrumentalists, it's also where the most extraordinary stringed instruments were made, instruments that are still considered the cream of the crop. Today, you will hear a virtuosic Baroque cello concerto played by Ophélie Gaillard on an exquisite instrument made in 1737 by Francesco Goffriller.

A really great jazz musician is an expert at improvisation, taking a simple melody or bass line and turning it inside out and upside down and making interesting variations with it. A really great Renaissance and Baroque era musician could also improvise. Pifferot Renaissance Band plays a couple of jazzy 17th century tunes.

A chaconne is a type of musical theme and variations, a bass line repeated over and over with interesting improvisations on top of it. Pífaro Renaissance Band played chaconnes by Juan Arañez and an anonymous 17th century composer from their album Los Ministriles. This is Sunday Baroque, supported by the Santa Fe Opera, with preview dinners, tailgate picnics, and more to kick off the evening. From boots to ball gowns, the only dress code is fun. More information at santafeopera.org. The instrument that Ophélie Gaillard has used for more than two decades is a rare historical cello crafted in 1737 by Francesco Goffriller. As you might imagine, it's quite valuable and an important tool in her career as a musician. It has been stolen from her twice. In 2018, she was held up at knife point in a robbery in Paris, and in September 2024, it was taken in a home burglary. Fortunately, it was returned both times. This is Ophélie Gaillard playing Leonardo Leo's Concerto in D minor on that instrument.

Cellist Ofelie Gaillard and her Pulcinella Orchestra play the Concerto in D minor by Leonardo Leo. You can visit sundaybaroque.org whenever you want to know more about the music. This is Sunday Baroque.

0: step inside a Frank Lloyd Wright masterpiece on June 22nd during our multimedia live event. 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
2: Sunday Baroque is funded thanks to financial support from the Friends of Sunday Baroque, whose generous contributors include the New Family Trust in memory of Joan Cockrell New. Ferdinando Richardson was an English musician. He lived from the 1550s until 1618. He was also known as Sir Ferdinando Hayborn. Harpsichordist Kenneth Weiss plays Richardson's Pavane and Galliard with variations.

Harpsichordist Kenneth Weiss played a pavon and galliard with variations by Ferdinando Richardson, a 16th century English musician whose name isn't very well known today. Oboist Deborah Nagy and her group Les Delices also focus on some long-forgotten music. Often it's music by composers who were women. This is a suite by an 18th century French woman who went only by the name Mademoiselle Duval when she was composing music. Les Delices plays a suite from The Geniuses, or The Characters of Love.

oboist Deborah Nagy, violinist Julie Andrzejewski, viola da gamba player Rebecca Reed, and harpsichordist Mark Edwards played a suite from The Geniuses, or The Characters of Love, by 18th century French woman Mademoiselle Duval. Our website has more about the music you're hearing today. You can also hear this show again whenever you'd like throughout the next week. It's at sundaybaroque.org.

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Johann Friedrich Fasch was a prolific composer of more than 100 sacred works, 4 operas, and lots of instrumental music, ranging from intimate chamber works to larger ensemble music. Tempesta di Mare plays Johann Friedrich Fasch's Overture in F major.

0: from their third volume of the orchestral works by Johann Friedrich Fasch, Tempesta di Mare, played the composer's overture in F major. The national distribution of Sunday Baroque is made possible by the Friends of Sunday Baroque, a group of music lovers who truly understand the importance of supporting the art form. 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Sunday Baroque is produced at the Richard P. Garmany Classical Music Production Suite at WSHU Public Radio in Fairfield, Connecticut, by Julie Fredino, Jennifer Basher, Sabrina Garone, Ann Lopez, and I'm Suzanne Vona. This is Sunday Baroque.
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on BTPM Classical with Charles Richard Amelin at the piano. That was music by Chopin. We heard Chopin's Impromptu No. 4 in C-sharp minor, the Fantasy Impromptu. Good afternoon. I'm Peter Hall, your host for the next 4 hours. Now, if a Jeopardy clue was about a classical symphonic composer who worked in Salzburg in the 1780s, you'd probably say, I know, Mozart. Good guess. But Mozart was also friends with both of the Haydn brothers, the older Franz and the younger Michael. And it was Michael who was a court composer in Salzburg, where he was, well, in truth, more famous locally than his older brother Joseph ever was. So here is the younger Johann Michael Haydn's elegant Symphony No. 34.

0: on BTPM Classical with Matthias Bammert conducting the London Mozart Players. Music not by Mozart, but by Mozart's friend, Johann or J. Michael Haydn. We heard Michael Haydn's Symphony No. 34 in E-flat. Music from the younger brother of Franz Joseph Haydn. Now, J. Michael's music is often mistaken from his older brothers, but not here, not now. We know that was a Michael Haydn work. After a break, Jacques Ibert's Escale, a musical travelogue of the Mediterranean. The first movement, which we'll hear, is titled Rome, Palermo, and it opens with a gorgeous flute and oboe solo and the sort of gentle sway that feels like a ship leaving port. It's one of the great orchestral postcards from the 1920s, and it's up right after these messages.
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One of the great French orchestral postcards, Impressions of Ports of Call by Jacques Ibert. With Némi Yervy conducting l'Orchestre de la Suisse Romande, that was Jacques Ibert's Escale, Rome, Palerme. Now, you know, BTPM Classical helps take the stress out of your weekday drive home with The Oasis. That's 30 minutes of peaceful, relaxing music, just like that music by Jacques Ibert we heard. So, join us on The Oasis every weekday afternoon between 5 and 5:30, right here on BTPM Classical. Now, one of the many waltzes by the Waltz King himself, and the master of not only writing the music, but naming it, it's Johann Strauss Jr.'s Thoughts in the Alps Waltz.

0: Johann Strauss Jr. was obviously a great composer, but part of his success lay in his ability to come up with great names for his waltzes that would appeal to his Viennese audience. So, on BTPM Classical, with Johannes Wildner conducting the Polish State Philharmonic Orchestra, we heard Johann Strauss Jr.'s Gedanken auf den Alpen, Thoughts in the Alps Waltz. After a short break, we'll leave Vienna and travel southwesterly for about 400 kilometers, that's 240 miles, which might seem like a long drive just to take a ride to the gondola. But wait until you hear the music.
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A favorite moment in the opera, The Tales of Hoffmann, music by Jacques Offenbach. 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That was Jacques Offenbach's Barcarolle from The Tales of Hoffmann. People love that music. Hey, I do. Hope you do too. 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

0: on BTPM Classical with the Nash Ensemble. We heard Mozart's Horn Quintet, music for French horn and string quartet, the Horn Quintet in E-flat. And that's what we call chamber music, small groups, one player to a part, trios, quartets, quintets, as we just heard. Well, that's what you get every Monday on Late Night. I'm Peter Hall, inviting you to join me tomorrow night from 10 to midnight for 2 solid hours of nothing but chamber music.
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on BTPM Classical with Christian Macellaru conducting the National Orchestra of France. We heard music by George Enescu, his famous Romanian Rhapsody No. 2. So that was an Enescu Rhapsody, and next we'll have a Bach Concerto. What do those terms mean, Rhapsody, Concerto? Well, a Rhapsody kind of unfolds freely, shifting moods, themes that appear without any really strict architecture. Composer can do what he wants. While a concerto follows a well-defined multi-movement form, spotlighting a soloist in a very structured dialogue against an orchestra's supporting framework. We love them both, but, you know, the actual father of the concerto was Baroque composer Vivaldi. Still, Bach was no slouch either. Here's a mandolin soloist named Avi Avital with a transcribed concerto for oboe and violin by Bach.

0: on BTPM Classical with Giovanni Antonini conducting Il Giardino Armonico. That was mandolin soloist Avi Avital with music by Bach. We heard a transcription of Bach's Concerto for Oboe and Violin in C minor. I'm Peter Hall, and I remember how excited we all were when that CD arrived here at the station. At the time, I'd never heard of Avi Avital, and I was so impressed by what he could do with that instrument, that mandolin, a plucked stringed instrument. Well, we're going to have two bowed stringed instruments next, a violin and a cello, with a lullaby. Don't fall asleep on me. That lullaby, right after these messages.
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on BTPM Classical, with Esa-Pekka Salonen conducting the Swedish Radio Symphony Orchestra. We heard two soloists there, both named Mats, M-A-T-S. I wonder if they're yoga instructors. We had Mats Zetterqvist, violin, and Mats Rondin, cello. In music by Armas Jarnfelt, his berceuse, or lullaby, for small orchestra. So that name, Armas Jarnfelt, not as familiar as some, well, an early 20th century Finnish-Swedish composer, kind of known today for two enduring works, his 1900 Preludium and what we just heard, his 1904 Berceuse. Armas Jarnfelt split his heritage and time between Finland and Sweden. But while composer Jean Sibelius traveled widely as a guest conductor, and he did study in Germany, he is solidly identified as just Finnish. Here's some of his Finnish patriotic music, the Karelia Overture. Of course, we have the Finnish Radio Symphony to perform.

0: Yes. No, not Finlandia. On BTPM Classical, with Jukka-Pekka Saraste conducting the Finnish Radio Symphony Orchestra, that was Jean Sibelius' Karelia Overture. Karelia, it's a place. It's long been contested. It's a border between Finland and Russia, and it's shifted hands through wars and treaties and a big cultural tug of war. Anyway, that music, written in 1893, was for a Finnish patriotic student pageant. So now, in the spirit of equanimity, not enmity, we'll have some Russian music by Scriabin, right after a short break.
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On BTPM Classical with pianist Andrei Gavrilov, we heard music by Russian composer Alexander Scriabin, his Preludes, Opus 11, both numbers 2 and 9. Hey, join us for BTPM Classical's Morning Toast. Now, each weekday morning at 7, Mark Swartz salutes a person, place, or thing. And tomorrow, Monday, June 1st, Mark celebrates the birthday of another pianist, Richard Good, born in 1943. I remember hearing Richard Good play at UB once and was astounded at his ability to become each of the composers he played. What a pianist. Anyway, join us and toast him tomorrow morning at 7. Right now, let's toast a Spanish symphonist, Carlos Baguer.

0: a composer in the classical style of Haydn that was Spanish, or more accurately, Catalan composer Carlos Baguer, B-A-G-U-E-R, on BTPM Classical. With Matthias Bammert conducting the London Mozart Players, we heard Carlos Baguer's Symphony No. 12. I'm Peter Hall, and after the break, one of the greatest of all waltzes.
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we call Strauss the Waltz King, but I think Tchaikovsky could also own that title. With Kurt Mazur conducting the New York Philharmonic, that was Peter Ilyich Tchaikovsky's Waltz from Swan Lake. Hey, speaking of Tchaikovsky, BTPM Classical's Marty Wimmer has been posting short videos with fun facts about composers, and they've been appearing on the composers' birthdays. All the videos to date, including Tchaikovsky, but also Chopin, Ravel, and many more, are still available to view on the BTPM YouTube channel or the BTPM Classical Facebook page or TikTok at BT Public Media. The latest composer, whose video just popped up Friday, is Eric Wolfgang Korngold. Of course, Vivaldi is also there. His birthday was back on March 4th. Well, here's the Orpheus Chamber Orchestra with a Vivaldi concerto. This one for four violins and one cello.

0: On BTPM Classical, with the Orpheus Chamber Orchestra, we heard music by the father of the concerto, Antonio Vivaldi, one of his many concertos, this one for four violins and cello in B minor.
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music inspired by the love of his country, then known as Bohemia. Bohemia became the Czech Republic by joining Czechoslovakia after World War I, and then later emerged as an independent nation in 1993, the Czech Republic, following the peaceful Velvet Divorce. So, from the multiple movement work Ma Vlast, or My Country, we heard the fourth movement, titled From Bohemia's Woods and Fields. Music by Bedřich Smetana, Zdeněk Makal conducted the Milwaukee Symphony Orchestra. Now, for something completely different. Legu Rayuni Donegu Teatral, which translates to Tastes United in the Theatrical Style. John Elliott Gardner conducts the English Baroque Soloists in music by French Baroque composer François Couperin.

0: You're listening to BTPM Classical, and there, with John Elliott Gardiner conducting the English Baroque soloists, we heard music by French Baroque composer François Couperin, Les Goûts Réunis d'un Goût Théâtral, which translates to Tastes United in the Theatrical Style. We heard the Concert No. 8. Hey, thanks for listening. I'm Peter Hall. Now, who was the greatest symphonic composer ever? Well, I suppose there's room for debate, but many people would say Beethoven. And we'll hear from his Symphony No. 1 after the break.
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Music by the great Beethoven on BTPM Classical, with Yannick Nezet-Séguin conducting the Chamber Orchestra of Europe. That was Beethoven's Symphony No. 1 in C, the opening movement. Now, during our last listener poll of favorite composers, Beethoven came in as a solid number one. Coming in at number 9 on the listener favorite poll was Handel. Here is a Handel harp concerto.

0: on BTPM Classical, with Iona Brown conducting the Academy of St. Martin in the Fields. That was harpist Marissa Robles with a Handel Harp Concerto. I'm Peter Hall, and right now I want to talk to my fellow chamber music fans, including those who join me on Late Night Mondays. 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

Composer Edgar Stillman Kelly had a gift for turning landscapes into sound. His tone poem, Confluentia, imagines two rivers meeting, broad currents, swirling eddies, all with sort of an orchestral glow. Late Romantic American writing at its most atmospheric. On BTPM Classical, with Ruben Blundell conducting the Gowanus Arts Ensemble, we heard Edgar Stillman Kelly's Confluentia. We often play music by the Waltz King, Johann Strauss Jr., but not so much by his father, Johann Strauss. So, in an act of international friendship, Strauss the Elder wrote this homage or homage to Queen Victoria, ending with the British anthem, God Save the Queen. Here is the London Symphony Orchestra.

As I said, we often play music by the Waltz King, Johann Strauss Jr., but not so much by his father, Johann Strauss. But in an act of international friendship, Strauss the Elder wrote that homage to Queen Victoria, ending with the British anthem, God Save the Queen. On BTPM Classical, John Georgiadis conducted the London Symphony Orchestra. Now, with another great British orchestra, Sir Charles Mackerras conducts the Orchestra of St. Luke's in music by Haydn, one of his so-called London symphonies written for the city that loved him and that he loved back, Haydn's Symphony No. 100 in G major. And from all the banging percussion sounds, it's become known as the Military Symphony.

on BTPM Classical with Charles Mackerras conducting the Orchestra of St. Luke's. We heard music by Haydn. Franz Joseph Haydn, one of his London symphonies, that was Symphony No. 100 in G, known as the Military Symphony. And that's it for me, Peter Hall. I'll be back on the air next Sunday afternoon from 1 to 5. But please join me tomorrow night also for Late Night Monday with 2 hours of nothing but chamber music. We'll start at 10 and go all the way to midnight. Hey, thanks for listening, and thanks for your financial support. 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
3: Good evening. I'm Kelly Sheldon here on BTPM Classical. Glad to be with you for this last Sunday of May. And we're going to start off with a piece that has a little bit of a political background. In 1889, the Emperor of Austria had a notable meeting with the Emperor of Germany, and Johann Strauss Jr. wrote a waltz to commemorate the occasion. He gave it the lovely little title of Hand in Hand, but it was then published under the name Kaiserwalzer, or Emperor Waltz. Here's Nicholas Harnoncourt and the Berlin Philharmonic.

That was Johann Strauss Jr.'s Emperor Waltz on BTPM Classical, performed by Nicholas Harnoncourt and the Berlin Philharmonic. Well, there are lots of ways that you can listen to BTPM Classical. Streaming is a great way to do it, and an easy way to do that is right on your smart speaker if you have one. Just tell Alexa or Google to play BTPM Classical. And now Zdeněk Tilzar performs Mozart's Horn Concerto No. 1 in D major. Playing along with him is the Prague Chamber Orchestra.

0: The Horn Concerto No. 1 in D major, written by Wolfgang Amadeus Mozart. We heard Zdeněk Tylzar featured on the French horn along with the Prague Chamber Orchestra right here on member-supported BTPM Classical. And if you like Mozart, you can always join Mark Swartz right here every weekday morning for the Mozart Block at 9 o'clock.
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We just heard the Women's Philharmonic conducted by Joanne Folletta performing Of a Morning in Spring by Lili Boulanger here on BTPM Classical. And we do feature Joanne Folletta on this station every weekday morning at 8:30. She joins host Mark Swartz to talk about the music that inspires her and all the great things that are happening with the BPO. And if you missed the 8:30 broadcast, you can listen in again at 5:30 for Joanne's Classical Corner. And now here's Jan-Pascal Tortelier and the BBC Philharmonic with Gabriel Fauré's Masks and Bergamasques.

0: That was Masks and Bergamasks, written by Gabrielle Fauré and performed by Jan-Pascal Tortelier and the BBC Philharmonic right here on member-supported BTPM Classical.
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0: Up next is some music by Georg Philipp Telemann, who was a German composer during the Baroque era. He was invited to Paris by a group of prominent musicians, and in preparation, he wrote two sets of quartets. They're known now as the Paris Quartets, though he wouldn't have called them that. Here's Trio Sonnerie with Telemann's Paris Quartet No. 2.

0: That was Trio Sonorie performing Georg Philipp Telemann's Paris Quartet No. 2 in D major. And that was Wilbert Hasselzet featured on the flute right here on BTPM Classical.
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0: I'm Kelly Sheldon, glad to be with you here on BTPM Classical this evening. And we're going to start out this hour with something really lovely by Erik Satie. Satie was largely unknown during his lifetime, but you've definitely heard his music before. His Gymnopédie No. 1 has been used pretty extensively on TV and in film, including My Dinner with André, The Royal Tannenbaums, and a wonderful documentary called Man on Wire. I'll admit it's also the sound of my alarm in the morning, and somehow I still enjoy it. This is Riri Shimada performing Erik Satie's Three Gymnopédies.

That was Riri Shimada playing Erik Satie's Three Gymnopédies on the piano here on BTPM Classical. Well, attention chamber music fans and fans of Late Night Mondays with Peter Hall. The next BTPM Classical Live on Stage featuring the East Aurora Chamber Music Ensemble and hosted by Peter Hall is now sold out. However, we do have a waiting list, and if anyone cancels, we will be in touch. The program is called Travels Through the Continent, and it takes place on Sunday, June 7th at 2 p.m. right here at Buffalo Toronto Public Media. 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And now here's suite number 2 from Johann Roman's Drottningholm Musik.

0: That was Anthony Halsted and the Uppsala Chamber Orchestra on BTPM Classical with the Suite Number 2 from Johann Roman's Drottningholm Music. And in just a minute, we'll hear some music by Jean Sibelius.
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That was Jukka-Pekka Saraste and the Finnish Radio Symphony Orchestra on BTPM Classical performing Jean Sibelius's Scene with Cranes. It's incidental music that he wrote for a play written by his brother-in-law called Kuolema. And there are so many ways that you can listen to BTPM Classical by streaming. And one of those ways is right on your phone. All you have to do is download the free BTPM Listen app. And now violinist Itzhak Perlman plays Pablo de Sarasate's Carmen Fantasy for violin and orchestra. Playing along with him is the New York Philharmonic, led by Zubin Mehta.

We just heard Itzhak Perlman performing the Carmen Fantasy for violin and orchestra by Pablo de Sarasate. Zubin Mehta conducted the New York Philharmonic on that performance here on BTPM Classical. Now we're going to listen to some music by Samuel Wesley. He was an English composer writing music around the same time as Mozart. He was also a child prodigy. Some people even called him the English Mozart, including composer William Boyce. When Wesley was just 8 years old, Boyce showed up at his house saying to his dad, "Sir, I hear you have an English Mozart in your house." Talk about pressure. Here's his Sixth Symphony, performed by Matthias Baumert and the London Mozart Players.

0: Samuel Wesley's Symphony No. 6 in B flat. Matthias Baumert conducted the London Mozart Players here on member supported BTPM Classical.
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0: I'm Kelly Sheldon, listening to music along with you here on BTPM Classical. And up next, we have some music by Antonín Dvořák. When his publisher approached him asking him to write something dance-like, he used the Hungarian dances written by Johannes Brahms as a model, and he wrote two sets of Slavonic dances. Here's Yoel Levy and the Atlanta Symphony Orchestra with Dvořák's Slavonic Dances No. 6, 7, and 8.

That was Yoel Levy leading the Atlanta Symphony Orchestra in a performance of Antonín Dvořák's Slavonic Dances numbers 6, 7, and 8 here on BTPM Classical. And there are lots of ways that you can listen to BTPM Classical by streaming. 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Now here's Reinhard Goerbel and the Berlin Baroque Soloists performing Johann Sebastian Bach's Cantata No. 42 on the evening, however, of the same Sabbath.

0: We just heard Johann Sebastian Bach's Cantata number 42, titled On the Evening, However, of the Same Sabbath. Reinhard Goerbel led the Berlin Baroque soloists here on BTPM Classical. I'm your host, Kelly Sheldon, and in a few minutes, we're going to take you on a magical mystery tour.
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The Fool on the Hill, written by John Lennon and Paul McCartney. And that was Goran Sulcher on the guitar here on BTPM Classical. And if you've been to a graduation over the past few weeks, you've probably heard the Pomp and Circumstance March by this next composer. Edward Elgar was an English composer, and he caught a lot of flack for being critical of English music. He even said, "An Englishman will take you into a large room, beautifully proportioned, and will point out to you that it is white, all over white, and somebody will say, 'What exquisite taste!' You know in your own mind, in your own soul, that it is not taste at all, that it is want of taste, that is mere evasion. English music is white and evades everything." Here's the Athena Ensemble with Edward Elgar's Harmony Music No. 2.

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0: I'm Kelly Sheldon here with you on BTPM Classical. And as we enter the nighttime hours of this Sunday evening, I think it's time for a little Chopin. He wrote 24 preludes, and we're going to listen to the longest one. It's his number 15 in D-flat major, also known as the Raindrop Prelude. You'll hear the repeating A-flat in the left hand, which gives listeners the image of steady, gentle raindrops. Here's Long Long on the piano.

That was Long Long with Frédéric Chopin's Prelude number 15 in D flat major, the Raindrop Prelude, here on BTPM Classical. And there are lots of ways that you can listen to BTPM Classical by streaming. One of those ways is with a Wi-Fi wireless speaker. We're in the tune-in section of your wireless app. Next up is Antonio Vivaldi's Concerto for Violin and Oboe in B-flat major. This is Nigel Kennedy on violin and Albrecht